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0: What was the result? Mom Donnie, of course, went 3 for 3. And so it is rapidly becoming the Mom Donnie AOC party, the socialist takeover, the Democrat party in full swing. And one of the interesting developments here over the past couple of days, you had Michigan Democrat Senator Slotkin. You know, she made news after Tuesday's primaries when she said that her party needed new leadership in the House and said that meaning that she's throwing Hakeem Jeffries and Chuck Yu under the bus. But when you listen to her reasoning, she said this. She said, Democrats were soundly defeated in 2024. I was in a swing state, and I won that same year. To me, the lesson was simple. Democrats had too many priorities. They tried to make everyone happy. Oh, yeah, they were really trying to make everyone happy with open borders and defund police. That was awesome. And answer every question. When you prioritize everything, no one knows what you actually stand for. We just need to show people that what we care about is an economy where if you work hard and play by the rules, you get ahead and your kids do better. We just need to show people that what we care about is an economy where if you work hard and play by the rules, you get ahead and your kids do better. You know, the funny thing about that comment is she's right. She's exactly right. I mean, that is what this country at its crux is about economically. But is that what the Democrat Party actually stands for? Does the Democrat base actually believe that? No. If you take a look at polling, you'll also see that a majority of Democrats do not believe that you can get ahead anymore. They're not optimistic for the future. And so this is the thing. Now, people will talk about the insurgency and the Mamdani AOC. No. This is where the party is. You're only going to continue to see more of it because all that's happened is that Democrats have trended 1% harder to the left per year for each of the 20 years. There's been no indication that's slowing down. And the average Democrat no longer believes you can get ahead in this country. And so the contrast and the importance of the midterms this year have never been bigger. The president commenting on that today.
1: Everyone needs to get out and vote in the midterms. We have to win this election. This election is very vital. If we don't, everything that we've gotten so much. I mean, religious liberty, but we've gotten so much. Our military is the strongest in the world. I built it during my first term.
0: Yeah, sure enough. And so that's the bad stuff, right? Now, I'm going to tie some things together, including with Iran and progress that's been made, but also the momentum that has begun to swing back and is with the right around the world. There's actually a lot that's going on politically outside this country, but actually signs that it's starting to change in this country. And I'll pick up there next. I'm Brian Mudd, in for the great one.
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0: He came to lunch. I run the Wednesday lunch, which is a policy lunch. He came and said, what the hell are you guys doing? I'm in the middle of a negotiation trying to bring Iran to the table, and you guys say I have to withdraw troops? It's the craziest thing in the world. Why would you ever give the Iranians any idea that we're not united?
1: Right. And so in that lunch, a lot of things came about. You know, Trump said, I'm not going to pass your stupid housing thing until you pass the SAVE Act. Trump said, you guys are idiots. We're winning over there. I'm not going to sign your stupid virtue signaling thing in the Senate anyway. Get your butt in gear. And what happened? Got the votes, and they ended up flipping in the Senate and did back Trump on Iran. But the SAVE Act. I think about what would happen if Rick Scott, who challenged John Thune for Senate Majority Leader, had won. He certainly would be a stronger leader. I guarantee you there would be a talking filibuster that would have to happen by Democrats to avoid getting to the SAVE Act. What about Thune? Got Jeffrey, Arlington, Texas, joining us. Welcome to the show.
2: I'm still waiting.
1: You're on. Go.
2: Okay. Hello. Did you see the article on John Solomon's Just the News about John Thune's party back in South Dakota recommending a censure, and that that's the committee, resolutions committee, and the state will then vote on it, state party.
1: Well, it'd be nice. I appreciate the call. Thank you for being there to take us out. Hopefully they can put pressure on him at home to do the right thing. If we do not have protections in our elections, California, that runs less credible elections than Haiti, the average blue state getting less than a 15 election integrity, where do we stand? A lot of progress being made. It's been an honor and a pleasure being here with you. Mark's back on Monday. Have a great weekend.
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7: From ABC News, I'm Dave Packer. A judge has declared a mistrial in the federal trial of Jonathan Rinderknecht, accused of starting a blaze that later became the Palisades Fire, one of the most destructive wildfires in Los Angeles history.
8: His defense team was really saying, hey, look, there is no evidence that his client actually did this, and then that fire led in from the Lockman fire to the Palisades fire, that connection should then go back to his client, and that he's responsible for what ultimately happened.
7: ABC's Alex Stone in L.A. The death toll in Wednesday's double earthquakes in Venezuela has topped 900. Thousands are missing. Rescue efforts are underway. Billy Richardson with disaster relief organization Global Empowerment Mission.
9: I mean, right now your greatest needs are your basic hygiene and basic food, right? It's the first thing they need to survive their initial part, and then we're going to start working on your secondary needs, where your shelter gets more and more important and everything like that.
7: The U.S. military announcing strikes against Iran, CENTCOM calling it a response to yesterday's attack by Iran on a ship in the Strait of Hormuz.
10: An hour before the announcement by CENTCOM, President Trump indicated to reporters in the Oval Office there would be a U.S. response. When asked if Iran would face any consequences, the president said, quote, you'll find out.
11: I don't like the fact that they took a shot yesterday.
10: Karen Travers, ABC News, Washington.
7: Billionaire and former hedge fund chief Leon Black walked out of today's meeting with the House Oversight Committee after questions about his connections with Jeffrey Epstein. Chairman James Comer said Black is expected to return to Capitol Hill next month.
12: I have just issued two subpoenas to Mr. Black, one for all the NDAs that he is party to, and second for a deposition.
7: The Texas Education Board making Bible passages required reading for more than 5 million public school students. 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
7: A 12-year-old was hurt by a bison at Yellowstone National Park this morning. Park officials say it happened near Mud Volcano. The child was taken to a hospital. Alec Murdoch is back in court Monday for the first time since the South Carolina Supreme Court overturned his double murder conviction.
15: Newly assigned Judge Deborah McCaslin is set to hold a status conference to determine a schedule for a new trial, which prosecutors say they want as soon as possible. The status conference comes more than 3 years after a South Carolina jury found Murdoch guilty of murdering his son and wife in a crime that captured global headlines. The South Carolina Supreme Court threw out that conviction last month after concluding that a court clerk tainted the jury's verdict by making comments to jurors that, quote, egregiously attacked Murdoch's credibility and defense. Peter Haralambos, ABC News.
7: With temperatures in the 100s, scientists say this week's heat wave is the worst recorded in Europe. In Paris, Italian tourist Laura Alevu had to change her plans.
16: We decided to come here quite early in the morning because the weather in these days is quite hot. So it's not easy during the afternoon to visit in a safe way.
7: In Britain, doctors say the heat is affecting critical equipment like MRIs. Caitlin Clark will miss Saturday's game against the Los Angeles Sparks while she recovers from a back injury she suffered against Phoenix on Wednesday. After Saturday, Indiana won't play again until July 5th. Dave Packer, ABC News.
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17: Thanks for being with us on Show Me Today. St. Louis University student and alumni pilots are actively competing in the all-female 2026 Air Race Classic. Sue Danielson is here to talk with the Billiken Blues, Jocelyn Ciotti, Sydney Nimerick, and rising sophomore Isabella Castro.
11: Hi, this is Isabella Castro. I'm entering my sophomore year, so just wrapped up with freshman year, and here we are.
18: When I first saw this adventure, this trip, I thought, oh, big deal, going from St. Louis to Mount Vernon, Illinois. That's not a very big trip. But you're taking the scenic route, aren't you? Tell me about it.
11: Yeah, well, we're all super excited. It's a really fun route, and it worked out really well for us this year that it starts and ends so close to home. It made it a lot easier figuring out transportation and getting the plane where it needs to be and coming back and everything.
18: Tell me about the plane.
11: So we're flying one of our school's Piper Archers, and we have four Archers, and we are taking Billiken 76. The tail number is 476 Papa Charlie, but our call sign is Billiken 76. And then during the race, we'll be using our, like, race number. So over the radio, we'll be Classic Racer 42 when we're talking to all the other racers.
18: How many miles will you be covering?
11: It's around 2,500 miles, give or take. It's a very long flight. I think each leg is around 250 nautical miles. So it's very doable, but it's going to be a lot of fun.
18: Yeah, flying by day, you stop every evening, covering how many states?
11: It's nine stops, and then I think we'll be flying through over nine states. So we're not going to land in every state, but we'll be flying through a bunch of states as well.
18: What are you looking forward to most?
11: I'm just looking forward to having fun and flying around, and I think it's going to be really interesting to see all the different planning that goes into it. We've done a bunch of planning with our airplane and figuring out all of our weight and balance and fuel calculations, and I'm just excited to be along for the journey.
18: Are there other people in your family that are pilots, or are you the first?
11: I'm the first, so it's been a learning curve for my whole family. My parents definitely try to learn as much as they can and pick up small bits of information as I go, but it's a very new thing, and so it's been a lot of fun figuring it out, and I'm at a place now where I feel like I am kind of on a level playing field with everyone else, and we're all just learning together, and it's been a lot of fun.
19: This is Jocelyn Ciotti.
18: Looking forward to this race?
19: I'm very excited to begin, yes.
18: You're a recent graduate, correct?
19: I am a recent graduate, that's correct. I graduated this past May with a degree in aeronautics with a flight science concentration. We're all aware of the pretty rich history that the race has. Actually, we're one of the first teams to be sent from SLU in 98 years, in 1929, or 97 years. In 1929, before the Aries Classic was the Aries Classic, or as organized of a race as it is today, we had the first female graduate from St. Louis University racing, and we haven't been back since, so this is a huge year for us.
18: You've probably seen documentaries or read history, you know, accounts of women 100 years ago that did this. It was a huge deal back then, but still a big deal today.
19: Absolutely, yes. It still means just as much today as it did over the past century.
18: So what are you looking forward to on this journey that you're about to embark on?
19: Quite a few things. I'm looking forward to experiencing flying in a lot of different environments and at a lot of different places. Also, I haven't really flown in a crew environment like this before. Myself and our pilot, Sydney Nimerick, we, this past year, our senior year in college, took a course in the 737 MAX 800 simulator, and we worked on a facet of flying called crew resource management, and which is something that's usually applied at an airline level or in the commercial realm. And so we're excited to put that into action for one of the first times in our career.
18: You've just graduated. What's next for you?
19: I'm currently working at SLU as a certified flight instructor, and I plan to do that for the foreseeable future. In August of this year, I'll be starting my master's degree in aviation science. And I'll be doing that simultaneously while at SLU. So I'll still be all tangled up in SLU's departments.
18: And you want to keep on flying, right?
19: Absolutely.
18: Are you the first in your family to do this?
19: Yes, I am. I have relatives that were in the Air Force, but they were not as pilots. So I'm the first pilot in my family.
18: So what do they think of all this?
19: They are loving it. They're very excited to track the whole race. They're very excited for the career that I have ahead. They are over the moon.
20: Hello, this is Sydney Nimerick.
18: Hi, Sydney, and you're the pilot?
20: Yes.
18: Although I understand you're all going to take turns. How does it work?
20: Yes. So we've put together a rotation for the flying roles. So kind of as we talked about, it's a lot of mileage to cover over 4 days. So in order to kind of split up our duties and to make sure that everyone is rested and, you know, is good to fly, we have a rotation of who will be, you know, flying, who will be the second in command, helping with the radios and navigating, and then who will be in the back seat. So we just divided up the roles depending on the legs, and we'll all get experience flying for all the different legs.
18: What are some of the things you're looking forward to on this journey?
20: I'm excited to visit all the new airports. We've only been to one of the airports on the route, like, and me personally specifically. So I'm excited to get to fly to these different airports and new environments. It's also been really fun so far. There's 43 teams participating, and half of them are collegiate teams. So it's been really nice to get to meet the different collegiate teams and learn about their different flight programs and get to know the other women who will be kind of with us throughout our career.
18: And what is your career looking like? You've just graduated. What's next for you?
20: Yes, so I am a flight instructor at SLU as well right now, and that's where I'll be for, you know, the foreseeable future. I'll continue flight instructing. I'm working on my instrument instructor license, so that's another level of a certified flight instructor, like certificate, and that'll allow me to teach people to get their instrument rating. And then I'll just keep building hours until it's time for me to go to the airlines.
18: That's your eventual goal, huh? Yeah, I'm going to see you on a flight,
20: yes.
18: Huh? Very
20: yes.
18: Good.
20: I'd like to be a commercial pilot, probably an airline pilot, which is exciting.
18: I understand there's a big need for them.
20: Yes, there is a pilot shortage right now, so it's a good time for us to be starting our career and getting into the field.
18: And are you the first in your family to do this?
20: Yes, I am the first pilot in my family.
18: And how have they been dealing with this?
20: Oh, they are so supportive, and they are so excited for this race specifically, and throughout college and everything, they have been nothing but supportive and helping me, you know, towards my goals of being a pilot. So they're super excited.
18: Every night you'll be landing someplace, and will they have, like, pilot meetings in the evening or the next morning before you take off again?
20: No, not necessarily. So it's up to the teams to decide how they want to structure the race based on their strategy and where they want to stop for the night. We might be stopping with a lot of other teams. It might just be a few, kind of depending on where everybody ends up and depending on the weather and how that shakes out. So it's up to the teams to, once they get there, to secure their plane, to get fuel, and then to find a place to stay for the night. They do have stop chairs at each airport and volunteers who help us with the logistics of landing at these new airports and spending the night there. But there's no set meetings or anything with the whole group until we get to the terminus in Mount Vernon, Illinois, on the 26th.
18: Have you had to make any last-minute changes due to weather conditions or wind conditions?
20: We haven't yet. We've been watching, kind of depend on the day and kind of what the weather brings. It's hard to predict, and especially with forecasts, they get more accurate as you get closer to them. So we've been keeping an eye on the weather. We do have a group of students and flight instructors at SLU who will be watching the weather for us and keeping us in the loop, you know, giving us their advice so that once we land at a place, they have kind of a plan for us and advice for how we should continue for the day.
18: Is there like a prize or something, a big cash prize for the winner or no?
20: There is cash prizes, I think, for maybe the top five teams. And then there are leg prizes as well. So if you are not within the top 10, you have a chance.

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4: Well, you carry some treats that most people have probably never seen before. What's the reaction when they hear things like kangaroo arms, frog legs, and cow snouts?
5: Yeah, so I get mixed reactions, but... you know, at first they're kind of like, oh my God, that gross, that's so disgusting. But once I tell them, you know, the benefits of natural chews and treats that are rawhide free, they get more excited about it. And it's fun for them because they get to have their dog try new things and spoil them in different ways rather than just getting the same thing over and over again that you would get anywhere else. So... for instance, I just got in beaver feet and beaver paws, and then I just got in ostrich feet, which are way bigger than I expected.
4: Yeah,
5: so that even took me by surprise.
4: Yeah, Mandy Crane is the owner in Columbia of Bark and Barrel Boutique. All right, so describe these, kangaroo arm and beaver feet, or what do they look like? What color are they? Give us a description so we can see it.
5: Yeah, so, I mean, essentially they look... with the beaver paws and the beaver feet, they look like you would see them in the wild because they still have the hair and everything on them, the nails, which is kind of off-putting, but they are a really good source for different nutrients. And the ostrich foot looks like it just came off the ostrich. Still has the big toenail on it, and it almost looks Jurassic. But then the kangaroo arms, obviously, they are

0: a bone, a natural bone, and a little stinky, I will say, on the tail and arms, but those are also allergy friendly as well, along with the ostrich. So
1: what are these made of? So they're not actual kangaroos or beavers, even though they got the
0: They are.
1: They are. What?
0: No, they are.
1: Wait a minute.
0: Yeah.
1: I thought this was just like crazy names for them.
0: No. No, this is legitimate parts of the animal. Yes. Yeah.
1: What?
0: So, and beaver is, so there's like a beaver season, hunting season. And so you can only get them different season of the year. And this is the first time I got them, and they're going over great. People are loving them. And it's, yeah, I mean, that's what I love is like the weird and strange things, the natural chews, and the dogs love them too. There's a marketplace for different dog treats and things like that. And so I just, you know, do some research on what people have, and because it's like a big marketplace with a bunch of different vendors. And I always look for the weird and wacko strange things. And, you know, I've got like big lamb lung, and it's literally a lung of a lamb. And those are one of my biggest sellers. So, yeah, you just find them on this marketplace, or, there's different, conventions that I'll go to look at new products and, you know, educate myself. And I definitely wouldn't sell anything that I wouldn't give my own dog. So,
1: You're not finding this on the dark web, are you? Lamb lung and
0: no, I know, right? It kind of sounds like it, actually, but no, I'm not. You know, and everything here is from the U.S. except for the kangaroo, which does come from Australia.
1: Yeah, so. Yeah. All right, if you're just joining us, go, what the hell is Bill talking about here? Bark and Barrel Boutique in Columbia. Mandy Crane is with us. I'm learning just as you folks. I thought these were just clever, creative names. Kangaroo arms, frog legs, beaver, lamb. Your dog can treat. What is it about these things that provide nutrition for our dogs?
0: Right. So, like the beaver feet, for instance, they're very rich in skin oils, omegas. They have iron. The ostrich, beaver, and the kangaroo are all very allergy friendly. So a lot of things that are like two main things that are causing allergies in dogs is chicken and beef. And that's a lot of what the treat selections are. And so people look for different treats that they can feed their dogs that won't have them, you know, flare up. And we definitely have lots of options for that. We've got lots of fish things, turkey, and we do have beef and chicken as well, but we do offer other avenues so everybody can treat their dog. And we are low cost. So,
1: this is my next question.
0: I keep my prices very fair as well. Yeah. So, yeah.
1: Yeah, I was going to ask you, what does this cost? Because it does sound like it is a unique product. It's different than what you would find in a pet store. So what is the cost comparison to other things? If you buy, say, greenies or things like that, nudges, those types of treats, what's the cost comparison?
0: Right. Yeah. So, you know, you're getting, like, if you were to compare it to greenies, you are getting a bag of greenies, of course, yes. But one, they don't last very long. And two, there's ingredients in there that just are not that great for dogs. There's unnatural ingredients in those. If you get, let's say, an ostrich foot, that's going to be a long lasting chew. So, as a matter of fact, I've got beaver tail on the way. Which is super rich. So it's one of those that you let them chew on for a while. You can kind of take it away, give it back to them. So all of these chews, although it may be one, they do last a long time for most dogs.
1: Yeah. All right. What would you recommend for a golden retriever, that type of size dog? What would be a good treat for them?
0: So, yeah. So for long-lasting chew, if you can do beef, the beef collagen sticks are phenomenal. They last anywhere from 1 to 2 weeks. The ostrich foot, depending on how hard of a chewer they will, that they are going to be, it will last, 1 to 4 days. And, that's kind of like, the beaver feet are smaller, so that's probably like a one-time treat sitting. But you can also do, we've got the bully sticks and the kangaroo tail and kangaroo arm. Those are going to be a little bit longer lasting. We've got, and pork trotters, which are just like pork feet, pig feet. And those are going to be a long lasting as well. We've got big giant cow feet, also very long lasting. Those will last like probably a month or two. So it's like you can spend, the $20 on a bag of greenies that aren't necessarily that great for your dog. Or you can spend, maybe $20 on multiple treats that, you might get 3-4 treats for $20, but they're long lasting. So essentially it's going to work out to be about the same, but you're getting better quality.
1: Bark and Barrel Boutique in Columbia is featured in this month's edition of Missouri Life magazine, and that's how we found out about Mandy Crane. And I'm finding out more as we talk to her. Do you let dogs come into your boutique? Can they smell and sniff and see what they like? Yeah,
0: yeah, we love all dogs. All dogs are welcome. And as a matter of fact, we actually offer private shopping events for any dogs that are fearful, aggressive, or if you just want them to have a special day to themselves. We offer like our private shopping. So they come in and they just get the whole place reserved. It doesn't cost any extra. And you shop and for an hour, and they get to pick out and run around and play and have a good time and just kind of see what's going on. So because we want all the dogs to have the experience of picking out their treat. So, and some dogs can't go into pet stores because they are dog aggressive or they're anxious or things like that. But so that's why we allow that to happen for them. So
1: if someone listening around the state can't make it to Columbia, do you have a website where they can check out your products and maybe buy something online?
0: Yeah, so I am working on that now. As a matter of fact, I have a meeting with a guy tomorrow, and we are going to start building that website.
1: Write it down, and remember, Bark and Barrel Boutique in Columbia. Maybe when you come to a Mizzou game in the fall, you can stop by and check this out. Wow, this is really neat, Mandy, I got to tell you.
0: Thank you.
1: This one threw me for a loop.
0: Yeah, and we got lots of leashes really cool. And harnesses and food and toys and clothes and all kinds of different unique things too that are more boutique-y.
1: Oh, hey, you got to tell us about your mascot too, Wilson.
0: Mr. Wilson, yes, he is my English bulldog, old English bulldog. He's 3 years old, and he will definitely let you know all the best finds of Bark and Barrel Boutique.
1: Yeah,
0: and he will welcome you and give you kisses. And his best thing is he wants you always to be able to give him a hug.
1: Oh.
0: He loves to give hugs.
1: I love it. Mr. Wilson, we'll come and visit him at Bark and Barrel Boutique in Columbia. What's your address?
0: It is 4250 East Broadway, Suite 1019 in Columbia, Missouri.
1: All right. Stop by and see Mandy and Mr. Wilson and get a hug and get a kangaroo arm. Hey, thank you for sharing your story.
0: Yeah.
1: Yeah. Best of luck.
0: No, thank you. Yeah. We appreciate it.
1: Yeah. This is Show Me Today, the voice of Missouri.
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1: We're back on Show Me Today, the voice of Missouri. DC Comics has a storyline out that has become one of the most popular in quite some time. Cameron Connor discusses the absolute DC with Crossroads Comics and art owner Mike O'Leary. He describes why this universe is flying off the shelves.
14: You had mentioned that the absolute series as a whole might be the best place for a diving board to kind of jump into the pool because it's so new. Why is that?
15: It is new, and you know, and it is a place that you can still get most of the lore and catch up rather quickly. If you want to know all the iterations of Superman and the overall DC universe and the one we've all known for over almost 80 years now, you know, there's a lot to read and a lot to catch up on. Same with Wonder Woman, same with Batman. But you know, when they started with Batman, it was quickly in issue one. You realize this is not your dad, your grandfather's Batman. This is a new Batman who isn't a millionaire. He's a blue collar prodigy engineer that is fed up with what's going on in his city and wants to push back. And his mom is still alive, and he doesn't have a ton of money, but he has a lot of brains and a lot of know-how. And I think that relates to a lot of people. And I think that that's why they've made the characters very relatable to a modern world in which we're in. You know, Superman is not a baby when he comes to Earth. He's a fully grown adult that came from a political crisis on his own planet and tragedy. And he brings that with him as he tries to integrate into our world. Cersei is, a witch plays a bigger factor in Wonder Woman's life. She's not raised on Themyscira with the other Amazonians. She's raised in the underworld. So she's Amazonian and witch. So there's a lot of really unique elements that make it very fresh for the modern. And and in the reference of a pool, you're jumping off the diving board, but the water's not that deep. So you don't have to work as hard to get through everything.
14: Perfect. So, a superhero series that DCU is introducing to people that's more relatable to, I guess, the common fellow is, I guess, kind of what I'm getting at from what you're talking about. I guess this is kind of the obvious question, but why Batman first?
15: Well, Batman has been the tentpole for DC for close to 40, 50 years. I mean, it all started when National Comics became DC Comics, with Superman was kind of the driving force. Batman has become something that is culturally understandable and relatable. You know, there's always been something about an alien from another planet coming here to protect Earth from itself that has both spoken to people and not always spoken to people. But a guy who decides that he's just tired of the bad things he sees and wanting to deal with them, I think is something that has resonated more. And Batman has always, and quite frankly, Batman has always been a better seller for DC. So they went with a character people could relate, because there's so many aspects to the Batman universe that we equate. The most successful franchise they've had is the Batman franchise, whether it be in the movies or whether it be on TV in the cartoon series. The Batman animated series did way better than the Superman series did. Both great, but it just resonated more with people. So Batman has a more human connection to people that the everyday person can relate to.
14: And I guess just to give the visual appeal of what this looks like, because to our point, even though it's more, I guess, human relatable, the way that these characters look, especially in the Batman universe, is far from it, especially if you're used to what you're seeing with Batman, right?
15: Yes, it's a very dark, very gritty world. It actually leans heavily into like Frank Miller's era during the 80s, and when he was working on Batman, and in that whole time period when they made him a little bit darker, the late 70s, the 80s. A lot of the Dark Knight Returns, like I said, with Frank Miller, with his vision of the Dark Knight Returns, just a much more dark look to it, a little bit grittier, new artwork, not always the bright colors, the stark blue against the skyline. It's black. He's massive. He's intimidating just to see him, not just kind of spooky because he's this weird bat dude. He's literally like 8 feet tall, and when he's in his suit, and he has a giant battle axe that he wields. So it's a little bit darker, a lot darker, and a lot of people have really, really connected with that.
14: Speaking with Crossroads Comics and Art owner Mike O'Leary, we're talking about the Absolute DC Universe. It's a comic spinoff that's been going on for roughly about a year and a half, 2 years now, and it cannot stop flying off the shelves. Remember, you're still on Show Me Today. Search Show Me Today wherever you get your podcasts. I'm Cameron Connor. So, and now we can branch, whether it's just Absolute Batman or into the other characters. It was always a big, big deal. I remember as this has been rolling out, like, who is the next character they're going to roll out? What are they going to look like? What are going to be the similarities? What are the differences? I guess from the heroes that have come out, what has been the largest surprise to you? It can whether it be appearance, whether it be, heightened abilities, any of that stuff.
15: Well, it was probably Martian Manhunter. So Martian Manhunter is not obscure. He's been around forever, but he's a little bit harder character that people generally don't connect with. He's a refugee alien, basically, from in the original timeline and what we have known for years. And then this one, he's more of an entity or a spirit that has possession of someone, and it's kind of a horror/like, thriller, where he's discovering he can see the past and the memories of people and learn their motivations, and it's just totally different, and it really took people by storm. And like I said, originally it was only supposed to be six, and they expanded it to a 12-issue run, and people are super disappointed that they're ending it. I mean, it is five. It quickly jumped from being past Superman in sales and many others. It's actually one of the more popular ones that I have now that I get the most requests for is Martian, the absolute Martian Manhunter.
14: That's great to know that that's one of the largest things. And by just for a follow-up, by ending, is it just ending the Martian Manhunter story of this, or are they kind of trying to tie a bow on Absolute as a whole?
15: Oh, no. Absolute's going to keep going. It's pretty much allowed DC to kind of write their own check. I mean, the guys at Marvel are scrambling to try and figure out how to keep up while they're sitting there trying to just redo the X-Men over and over and over again. DC has just been killing it. I mean, they just, 2 weeks ago, they introduced the Absolute Catwoman. While we saw her briefly in Absolute Batman for two or three issues, in the now 21 issue run, she has her own miniseries that they're doing, and they just launched 2 weeks before that the Absolute Green Arrow, where Oliver Queen is not the rich billionaire. He actually was killed off last year in another story, and he, if for all intents and purposes, appeared to be an undead serial killer that's going after millionaires.
14: And to your point, I love how you kind of said that DCU is writing their own check, or just DC is writing their own check with this whole thing, because, you know, this will be, you know, the 5 to 10 year out plan. But when you're talking about potential animated series that might be coming out, maybe actual live action movies that might be coming out way down the line, they have a head start on Marvel, is what you're saying, on this whole different side of a universe.
15: Right. I mean, Marvel kind of came up with the idea first with the Ultimates back in the 2000s, right? They came up and they said, let's do like an entire cast of characters based in an alternate universe. And I think DC for 20 years watched what they did and saw what they did right, what they did wrong, and said, well, let's give it a shot. And they kind of basically said, hold my beer. And and they went at it. And I'll tell you, I don't know any other book that came out 2 years ago that is on its 12th printing, which Absolute Batman number one, they've reprinted 12 times because I keep selling out of it, and so does every other store. So, yeah, just to give you an idea on absolutely how crazy the consumer, the readership, the revenue stream this has been for DC.
14: Perfect. Well, Mike, as a wrap-up for you, what's going on at Crossroad Comics and Art, you know, through the end of June and early July?
15: Well, the next week, Megan Levins will be here. We've had some delays on her new book, Dog Sitter, from Ignition Press, but she's finally going to be here next week on July 1st to sign, and her dog, Ozzy, will be here, who she features in the book, and he will be putting paw prints on the book if anybody wants to come check us out. Come meet Megan Levins that day. She's actually well-known for doing a lot of Star Trek comic books, and she's a local here in Kansas City, so a great talent, another local, great local talent that we have here. And then we're obviously 4th of July. Keep an eye on our websites and our Instagrams, X-Road Comics and Crossroads Comics on Comics and Art on Facebook. We're going to be having some great 4th of July sales. And, you know, we have some other events planned for July, so we're trying to nail them down. There's a big release for the Dungeon Crawler Carl Zero second printing, which Dungeon Crawler Carl has taken over the universe. And yeah, if you haven't checked that out, I would go ahead and check that out and download the audio files. Our local great Jeff Hayes has made the book a wild sensation. And you can see him at the shop sometimes. He's one of our regulars. So.
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1: All right, we're back on Show Me Today, the voice of Missouri. I'm Bill Pollack. One of the towns that always does it upright around the 4th of July is Clinton. And they've got their old glory days. And David Lee is joining us. David, it's been a while. I don't know. It's been at least 2 years since we've talked to you about this, maybe even longer than that. But old glory days, it's a great celebration. How many years now has Clinton been putting this event on?
19: You know, we didn't have the carnival and the music and all that different kind of stuff in 2020 because of COVID, but we did have fireworks, so we're able to say annual. So, you know, we did have the fireworks in 2020, so this will be our 33rd annual.
1: Wow, that is amazing. And looking at this year's schedule, there seems to be something for every age group. What are some of the signature events that people like to check out in Clinton?
19: You know, that's what we aim for is from the babies to the older people, especially the veterans. And speaking of them, our, I guess, thank you lunch to our veterans is coming up tomorrow at our Elks Lodge on the historic downtown Clinton Square. Veterans and one guest can show up on that. So that kicks us off on Saturday, the 27th, tomorrow. Then this thing kind of builds throughout the week. Then on Wednesday, we have the Carnival Armband Session from 6 till 10, and our Clinton Police Officers Association Beer Garden will be on the courthouse lawn. But we also think a lot of our vendors are going to set up on Wednesday evening and you know, see what they can sell to either people up for the beer garden or for the carnival. And this year, as far as our vendors, we have 71, and we'll fit them all on around the courthouse on the inside of the downtown Clinton Square and then on the lawn of the courthouse. A couple of years ago, we reached 65. We thought, we'll never get more than that. This year, we've got 71, so that breaks the record.
1: And so what's the population of Clinton and the county? Was it Henry County? What county are you in?
19: Yeah, Henry County,
1: yeah.
19: Right.
1: Yeah, so what's the population?
19: I don't know. Yeah, I don't know the population of the county. I've heard it plenty of times, but I don't remember it. But I do know that Clint's about 9,500.
1: Yeah, boy. And they have that many vendors for this event. Yeah. Everyone comes out to Old Glory Days. And the celebration always has a strong patriotic theme, but with this being the 250th, just talk about how you folks in Clinton honor America's heritage and the community's pride in the country.
19: Yeah, you know, our logo this year does say it's celebrating 250 years of freedom, Old Glory Days 2026. So we incorporated that. Of course, we've known for a couple of years we had to incorporate 250 somehow into our logo. And we always thank the veterans before our main stage acts each evening. I'll go over those, but we have them stand. And then if they're able, we have them to continue to stand. Then we have the rest of the population stand along with them, and then we'll have the national anthem. But Thursday, Friday, and Saturday, we have the main stage acts. Old School Band will play on Thursday evening. They're classic rock. I think they have four in their group. Three are from Clinton. We had them last year, and they're just very, very good. So we had them back this year. The Retro Nerds will be our main stage act on Friday night. They're out of the St. Louis area, but they do have a relation. One of the members has relation here in Clinton, so we're pretty excited about that. And then a guy by the name of Phil Vandal, he was here last year, and we didn't know quite what to expect, but with him and his band, it was just what a show. We tried to do country on Friday night and then rock and roll on Saturday night. This year we're doing things a little bit different. The Retro Nerds are 80s music, as you might understand. And then Phil Vandal will do probably, and I'm not for sure on this, probably 60 to 70% rock and roll on Saturday night. And then, you know, some upbeat country. But him and his band are so good that I don't know, it's going to be hard for me not to sign him for a third year after watching him this year. So,
1: yeah.
19: And then, you know, we also, you know, without our veterans, we'd probably be, you know, speaking German. I've been watching that series with Tom Hanks. And, boy, I've been watching documentaries since I don't know when. But if you watch that series on the History Channel with Tom Hanks, it's a wonder that we're all not speaking German right now. But so we honor the veterans, but we also honor our Creator. So on Sunday, July 5th, a community-wide praise and worship event. That will be on the main stage on the square. Then late afternoon until in the evening, a gospel fest. The two national bands that are coming include the Guardians and the Sound. And then that will be from 5:30 till 8:30 inside the Benson Center. We've been hearing reports of how hot it's going to be next weekend. Benson Center is, well, if you ask me, it's too cold sometimes, but it's nice and cool in there. Then we do our mega fireworks display at 9:30 p.m. on Sunday, July 5th, and that will wrap up Old Glory Days.
1: Yeah, David Lee with the Clinton Chamber of Commerce. We love highlighting towns that just know how to party and have a good time, and Old Glory Days has been going on for years, and what a great way to bring together that community and that county, and you've got a lot planned. David, best of luck, and congratulations on 33 years now?
19: 33, you're right.
1: Yeah. So much fun. Well, enjoy it. Happy 4th, and hope everyone is safe and happy, and take care in Clinton. We appreciate you guys.
19: Well, I was going to say, we appreciate you guys. I was happy as I could be, number one, to find out that, you know, we were going to be interviewed, you know, about Old Glory Days, and this was the best time to do it. Then when I found out it was with Bill Pollack, then I haven't been able to sleep at night knowing that this interview is coming up. So, no, we really, and I mean this, we really appreciate you guys to talk about this. So yeah. Thank you very much.
1: Yeah, no problem. Yeah, if you get a chance, head down to Clinton. Take a day and head down there and visit great folks. This is Show Me Today, the voice of Missouri.
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22: 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Everyone's always talking because they just want to be heard. But we know that it's not about hearing. It's about listening, about understanding each other because we've shared the same experiences. 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
1: 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Becky Gere with the Missouri Department of Mental Health.
23: It helps those individuals and communities really recover and build resiliency and move through that process a little bit easier. We also are working to connect them to resources in the community that can help them in the journey of their recovery. It is definitely anonymous. We don't classify, we don't label, we don't diagnose, we don't keep case files or records on anyone. We want people to build that trust with us, and we want them to understand that this is not a treatment type of service. This is more about helping them move through that recovery process. And that's what it's really about, is helping the people that were impacted. Our Show Me Hope website, that website is moshowmehope.org. 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Also on the main page of that website will show the Disaster Distress Helpline. That's the 1-800-985-5990 number.
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27: From ABC News, I'm Dave Packer. Searching through the rubble for survivors in Venezuela, where some 50,000 people are still unaccounted for after Wednesday's powerful twin earthquakes. ABC's Victor Oquendo.
28: As the death toll from the devastating earthquakes in Venezuela nears 1,000, remarkable rescues of the most vulnerable are giving fresh hope against all odds. Cruz saving an 18-day-old baby named Juan and his mother. Teams cheering as they carefully brought him down from the debris to be reunited with his father.
4: The U.S. strikes back on Iranian targets.
5: According to Iranian state media, this strike happened just off the coast, or really on the coast, off the Strait of Hormuz, essentially Iran's southern shores. And what U.S. Central Command is saying is that this was a response to an attack on a commercial ship that was transiting the Strait of Hormuz. We know that the Strait of Hormuz has been really the focal point of this war over the past several months.
4: ABC's Christian Cordero. Secretary of State Rubio said an agreement reached Friday between Israel and Lebanon begins to put in place a framework for lasting peace and security. An end to the fighting in Lebanon is a key part of the agreement between the U.S. and Iran. Former senior Pentagon official Mick Mulroy.
6: The problem is Iran's the biggest issue when it comes to regional stability. They fund proxy forces around the Middle East, including Hezbollah. Hezbollah is probably their premier proxy force. They likely have IRGC officers embedded with them right now.
4: Former National Security Advisor John Bolton pleaded guilty to illegally sharing classified material.
8: Maryland U.S. Attorney Kelly Hayes says a hacker, believed to be associated with Iran, successfully got into Bolton's account.
10: He put our national security at grave risk in violation of the law.
8: As part of the plea deal, prosecutors have agreed not to seek more than a five-year prison sentence. Bolton's sentencing is set for October 28th.
4: ABC Stephen Portnoy, you're listening to ABC News.
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4: The parent company of Saks Fifth Avenue has officially emerged from Chapter 11 bankruptcy with a new name. The company will be now known as Exemplar Luxury Group. CEO Jeffrey Van Romdenek says that they're now ready for the next chapter after several tumultuous years. A gas leak led to a house explosion that damaged at least 36 homes in Twinsburg Township, Ohio. That's located between Cleveland and Akron. Fire Chief Earl Wilson says amazingly only two people suffered minor injuries.
13: There's damage not just controlled to this neighborhood, but on a street on either side and sometimes two streets over.
4: Officials say the gas leak was likely caused by a contractor drilling. A happy ending to the story of Gracie the missing giraffe.
25: Gracie the giraffe has been found safe and healthy, Texas authorities now say. Cedar Hollow Ranch had been searching for the animal since Monday, with her owner even offering a $5,000 reward for information that led to her safe return. But the manager of the ranch, Vic Jones, was able to locate Gracie by helicopter about 4 miles south of the ranch in Texas Hill Country. Gracie is a reticulated giraffe known for its rectangular spots and is estimated to be about 4 years old. Mike Dubusky, ABC News.
4: Serena Williams has been drawn to play 20-year-old Maya Joint of Australia in the first round at Wimbledon for her first singles match in nearly 4 years. I'm Dave Packer, ABC News.
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14: Seven times in his own head, but two times officially. He has a website, backyardusa.net, and he joins us now, our barbecue correspondent. Terry Black, welcome back, my friends.
15: Great to be here, McGraw. With inflation, I think it's up to 9 times now in my own mind.
14: Now, how many times did you win the World Barbecue Championship contest?
15: With all the tariffs and everything, it's up to 9. But
14: go ahead.
15: Actually, we finished in the top 10 like 7 or 8 times. We made the finals 3 times. Finals means you're in the top 3. And we won the first place 1 time. So just once in reality. Yeah.
14: If they banned mail-in ballots, you would have won numerous other times, but that's a whole other story.
15: It had something to do with Putin, I'm sure, you know.
14: All right. What do you got for us tonight, Terry? Give us a couple of helpful hints.
15: Well, McGraw, one of the things is, you know, my honey-do list isn't getting any shorter. And it never is. So I will tell you one of the things that I want to talk. I bet a lot of people out there can relate to this, is that on a Saturday, typical Saturday, when I'm cooking in my backyard, having fun in my backyard, I try to make my honey-do list fun. So I'll get a pork butt or a brisket, usually a pork butt, and prep it the night before. I'll put it on the smoker and let it smoke all day, all afternoon while I'm doing all these honey-do things. And it just works great. You know, I'll monitor it. I'll go over and check on it, make sure the temps are right. Of course, now with these newer technology that's available to you, you can put a probe in it and monitor the internal temperature on your phone, on the app, without having to open the smoker and let the heat out. So that's just a tip or something for everybody to think about while you're working in the yard or doing your stuff. Do that, you know, have something going. That's your reward at the end of the day after you've done all that yard work and everything.
14: Okay. So what? Give us some tips outside of helping with the honey-do list. We want barbecue tips.
15: Yeah. Well, the tip would here's a. One of the things, you know, first of all, start off with that grill being, you know, nice and clean and safe. I like to put olive oil on a paper towel and rub it on or get the spray kind of olive oil, spray it on the grids and clean them off with the brush real hard. Use a paper towel, get it nice and clean and so it's not sticky. And that's a really good tip for you so that you will, you know, have your best results from whatever it is you're putting on your grill. Mm. Now, speaking of different kinds of oils, we can talk about meats here in a minute, but I got to thinking about, you know, how to distinguish yourself this holiday weekend is you're going to be doing meat, whatever meat you're doing, but here's one that I bet a lot of people haven't thought about. Avocado oil for grilling vegetables like onions, carrots, sliced bell peppers, corn on the little cobs or cobettes, corn on the cob. You sprinkle a little seasoning on them, and you put a little of this avocado oil on them. It's a versatile oil. It's more healthy. It adds a nice little flavor. Your bell peppers will come out sweet and smoky. Oh, I forgot. How about the filet mignon of vegetables is asparagus. Won't you agree with that? Like asparagus is to vegetables what filet mignon is to beef. And you put a little bit of avocado oil on some asparagus, and it comes out. It's still crunchy, and it has a really nice deep flavor.
14: Interesting. All right, go back for a second with this olive oil on the grill. Do you heat the grill up and then rub? No, so this is before the grill starts. You clean it with olive oil.
15: Yeah, make sure it's cold when you're doing this, and you put it on there. You can rub it on with, soak a paper towel with the olive oil. Rub it on the grid real well, and then you can also use some kind of a barbecue brush to
14: Too. Yeah, all right.
15: You want your grid to be nice and clean. That way, your meat doesn't stick to it the way it should. And make sure you got after you put the brush to it and get it all cleaned up and everything. Maybe hit it again with a little bit of olive oil so it's nice and slick.
14: Nice. All right.
15: So another tip that I have, McGraw, I know the first time that I was on, we wanted to talk mainly about, charcoal grills and things like that, that is still by far the number one way that people cook in their backyard. But the pellet grills, the pellet cookers have become a thing over about the past 10 years, the past decade or so. They've really become a thing. You probably have a pellet grill. A lot of people do. I've got a great example of someone who I was talking to just earlier this week. She's a widow, lost her husband within the past year. She and her husband had a pellet grill, and she loves cooking on it. And she goes, I bet a lot of people don't think about women cooking in the backyard doing the barbecue. And she goes, I do all of it. She's getting ready to cook some things for her family and going to fly to New York for 4th of July. She's going to cook something, freeze it. She's doing everything on her pellet grill. And she loves it because it doesn't heat up the kitchen. The mess is outside. Everything's outside. And she's gotten pretty good at it. She asked me for it. Go ahead.
14: I've got a pellet grill. I love my pellet grill. I turn it into a pizza oven, and then it becomes more or less of a wood burning stove out there, right? Then I can smoke on it. I smoke my turkey on it for Thanksgiving, and my sisters and everybody love it because it frees up the kitchen for everything else.
15: Yeah, Thanksgiving, that's one less, the turkey takes up so much space in an oven that's a real winner there. And, and the thing about it, there are varying degrees in regards to quality of pellet grills, pellet cookers that you can buy. Just like buying a car or truck or vehicle, there's different levels, different degrees. Some are less expensive than others. Personally, I have one that I like that is on the very high end, but once I bought it, I'll never need another one the rest of my life, that sort of thing. But you can go on the lower end. But she was asking me for a tip on her pellet cooker, and here's a tip that you can use either if you're cooking with charcoal or pellets. You can buy applewood pellets, you can buy pecan wood pellets, you can buy cherry wood pellets. You can also buy, the wood chips, apple wood chips, pecan chips, and cherry wood chips. I take apple, pecan, and cherry, and I blend those three.
14: Mm.
15: And man, what a sweet smoke that puts out. That will make your pork butt or your brisket taste unbelievable.
14: Apple? Yeah. So mix the apple, the pecan and the cherry.
15: And you can find those at a good barbecue supply store.
14: Yeah, yeah, yeah. Yeah, well, you can really find them kind of anywhere, right? Does it matter? I mean, does it matter name brand, or are they all sort of made in the same place and everyone slaps their own logo on it?
15: If it just says apple, pecan, or cherry, you know.
14: Yeah, you're good to go.
15: You know,
14: Let me ask you this question. I was grilling some chicken the other day, and I got my thermometer, which I can't live without, my digital thermometer, right?
15: Exactly.
14: I keep having in my head that every recipe I says, the chicken goes to 165. But somebody told me 155 for chicken is all you need when it comes to a temperature.
15: Yeah, and that's a little warm for me. Here's the fact that on internal temperature, if you are convinced and you know that it's 140, there isn't anything that will live inside that piece of meat above 140 that will make you sick. So, but you know, play your own game there. You know, I'm not trying to condone anything that's going to make anybody

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1: For years, we've been talking about both the positive and negative effects of being on social media. And I would say, by and large, for older adults, social media is net positive. Not all positive, but net positive. Helps them keep in touch with friends and stay social. But for younger people, social media use, especially heavy use, tends to be net negative. In fact, according to this year's World Happiness Report, youth who use social media more than 5 hours a day reported a lower level of well-being. And researchers who study this sort of thing found that many teens wish these platforms didn't even exist, and yet they can't seem to stop using them. Experts we talked to largely suggested two things. Ideally, along with your friend group, take some time offline. Also, try to recurate your algorithm so it shows you posts that'll make you feel good. I'm Dr. Sanjay Gupta, helping you live a better life.
2: 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I've been surfing here since I was a kid. Now, seeing my grandson out on the water, it means everything to me. Watching him and taking in the blue waves, the sea breeze, the blurry horizon.
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6: Yeah, why is it easier for the president to score an MOU with Iran than Senate Republicans? What's that all about? Why is it so much easier to negotiate peace with the Iranians than John Thune? It shouldn't be that way, should it? No, it should not. John Cornyn is whining about the Save America Act. He's very upset about this. According to Igor Bobich, he said the following about the president's lunch tomorrow with the Senate Republicans. Quote, sometimes I don't think the president is used to people telling him what he doesn't want to hear. We don't have the votes, and I think Mike Lee is contributing to this fantasy that somehow it's going to happen. I've been around here long enough, and I've been through enough battles and counted enough votes to know that it doesn't just magically occur, no matter how much you wish it would happen. You know, John, we're not asking for magic. We're asking for metal. We're asking for effort. That's what we're asking for. It's not magic to pass legislation. It requires you idiots to participate. If it was magic, we wouldn't need John Cornyn. President Trump could just snap his fingers and suddenly we'd have the Save America Act. No, he's got to convince John Cornyn to vote for it. And the rest of these guys to use the proper technique to get it passed. Now, Mike Lee, speaking of the guy who keeps on telling us what the proper technique is, reacted to a clip that John Thune shared yesterday, at least his social media staff, talking about other priorities. It was John Thune posted, for nearly a year now, the American people have been seeing the benefits of the working families' tax cuts, a more secure border, stronger military, bigger tax refunds, support for farmers and ranchers, and a lifeline for struggling rural health care providers. On and on. Just, you know.

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7: From ABC News, I'm Chuck Sievertson. The U.S. and Iran trade attacks again in the Mideast. Iranian drones attacked Bahrain, where the U.S. Navy Fifth Fleet is, and a tanker was hit from the air in the Strait of Hormuz today after U.S. airstrikes on Iran. Iran says it's targeting American military installations to retaliate for overnight airstrikes. The U.S. had launched its airstrikes in response to an Iranian drone attack on a ship trying to get out of the Strait of Hormuz Thursday. What's called a framework agreement has been signed in Washington by Israeli and Lebanese officials, described as a first step toward peace following months of attacks between Israel and the Lebanese militant group Hezbollah. Yakil Leiter, the Israeli ambassador to the U.S. in Washington.
8: Israel is at war with Hezbollah, because Hezbollah is a proxy of Iran, and Iran is still committed to the destruction of Israel through its proxies. We will not allow that to continue. We will not allow them to succeed.
7: Hezbollah is not a party to this agreement just signed. At Miami International Airport, an American Airlines flight aborted takeoff after a business jet entered the same runway last evening.
9: You just told me to cross the runway, sir.
10: No, we set a Mirage at 461.
7: That from liveatc.com. A close call at Newark Airport yesterday is being investigated. United pilot called to the control tower as they were landing to say that the jetliner almost hit a drone. Another pilot reported seeing the small drone a couple of thousand feet in the air. The plane landed safely, no injuries. For the rare back-to-back deadly earthquakes in Venezuela, the U.S. launching three urban search and rescue teams, including from Los Angeles and Fairfax, Virginia, to join that mission. The British military sending 250 firefighters and six dogs trained to find survivors. Andrea Brito says relatives are trapped in the rubble, but she is very hopeful.
11: I'm seeing videos of people that have been missing for 36 hours, and they are still alive. 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
7: Extreme childhood obesity is being cited in the case against Michigan parents arrested this week on second-degree murder charges. The 7-year-old weighed 250 pounds at death. Genesee County Prosecutor David Layton says that the family was not destitute and had money.
14: The dad has a good job. They have real health insurance. That morning that the child died, they had even called their veterinarian to have their dog treated.
7: A girl at the home described it as a hoarding situation. Britain's government today says it will open safe legal routes for eligible refugees while also changing human rights laws to make it easier to deport people who are in the country illegally. Because flop sweat is so unfashionable, says ABC's Jim Ryan.
0: It's Fashion Week in Paris, and it coincides with some of the highest temperatures ever recorded in the City of Lights. The show must go on. Fashion houses are providing guests with misting machines, parasols, and glasses of ice water served on silver platters.
7: The retirement party for Schlitz Beer in Wisconsin today. There will be live music, food, and sales of what was once the top-selling beer in the U.S. Wisconsin Brewing Company brewmaster Kirby Nelson says the last chance to get your hands on Schlitz will be at Old World Wisconsin Museum on the 4th of July.
15: We've had folks who worked at Schlitz, who delivered Schlitz, who represented Schlitz in sales, who drank Schlitz all their lives. They all had a Schlitz story.
7: Chuck Sievertson, ABC News.
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26: It's the weekend. Nobody's going nuclear yet. We start here. The U.S. says Iran is ready to allow nuclear inspectors, but nobody else seems to have gotten the memo.
27: We know what they agreed to. I don't know why they have to say the things they say.
26: Meanwhile, the Pentagon's requesting billions for a war that's supposed to be ending. President Trump threatens to torpedo a landmark housing bill if Congress doesn't pass his legislation first.
28: It basically devolved into a shouting match between President Trump and one Republican senator.
26: Practically dared Republicans to stare him down on this. Well, one did. The dramatic scenes at the Capitol. And UK Prime Minister Keir Starmer resigns.
29: And I accept that answer with good grace.
26: The revolving door of leaders hasn't stopped, so what should we expect from his replacement? From ABC News, this is Start Here Weekend. I'm Brad Milkey. Often, when you think of a president signing something like a law or a peace treaty, all the heavy lifting has been done by underlings ahead of time. Lawmakers hash out the details, diplomats go over the exacting language, and then the top dogs sign the thing. That is not necessarily what has happened with this memorandum of understanding between the U.S. and Iran. In this case, President Trump and the leadership in Iran signed a 14-paragraph outline of promises about opening the Strait of Hormuz, about nuclear stockpiles, without the exact specifications on how all that would work. That's what last weekend's technical negotiations were about, a way to hammer out some key issues as the ceasefire goes into effect.
30: Can we turn over a new leaf? Can we change relations in the Middle East?
26: Vice President J.D. Vance was there, Iranian negotiators were there, along with the Qataris, the Pakistanis, the Swiss.
31: A day which is going to promote peace and prosperity.
26: And while there were threats by the Iranians to pack up and leave, to close the Strait of Hormuz, on Monday, Vance announced that progress had been made, specifically when it came to Iran's nuclear weapons.
32: We laid a very good foundation for a successful final deal.
26: But what does progress look like here? What specifics can these countries agree to? And does any of that look like progress when you compare it to what this region already looked like before this war began? Let's go to ABC senior Pentagon reporter Louis Martinez, who's been tracking all the latest developments. Louis, on Tuesday, we were told there was going to be, you know, some nuclear concessions, like nuclear inspectors going into Iran. What are we being told now?
1: Brad, it's been very confusing. And what you have is a president who insists that, yes, there will be IAEA inspectors visiting the nuclear locations inside of Iran.
2: They're wrong. They know they're wrong. They told us inside, and we have it down, 100% inspections.
1: You have the Secretary of State, Marco Rubio, traveling in the region, who says the same thing.
27: We know what they agreed to. I don't know why they have to say the things they say.
1: And what you have is a tough line from the president who says, well, if I didn't know that, I would have canceled the deal. But what is the IAEA saying? They say they are not aware of any pending visits. They say that there might be some consultations, but that they have nothing on the table. Meanwhile, you have Iran saying that, no, we are not allowing any inspectors to visit those locations, and we don't know what the United States is talking about.
4: That's the thing, is we've often been told in this conflict, like, we've got an agreement, but you don't necessarily see the language immediately. You certainly don't see the language, like, with the Iranian leader's signature next to it. So you're like, okay, what exactly did they agree to? How do you hold them to that? In the meantime, from a military standpoint, are we done here? Like, we've cleared out of the area near the Strait of Hormuz, right? So has the U.S. military effectively packed it up, regardless of what happens next?
1: No, not at all, Brad. The United States military remains fully postured. That's the Pentagon's language. And it means, yes, every ship is still there. All the aircraft are still there. All the ground troops that were in the region providing support, logistics, they're still there. Nothing has changed. And part of that is because, as we heard from President Trump, if he feels that at some point the Iranians are not going through with good negotiations, he always keeps open that threat that all cards are on the table and that he could restart potential military operations against Iran. So what you have seen over the last couple of days is a very marked increase in the number of ships that are flowing in and out of the Strait of Hormuz, much more than what we saw in the initial days right after this deal was announced, but still much lower than it had been before. At any point, you still have an aircraft carrier, you still have maybe about 20 ships or so that were enforcing that blockade.
4: Wow.
1: You also have all of these aircraft and surveillance aircraft are providing assistance to the blockade. And yeah, they're all still in place and nothing's going to move until we actually see some kind of conclusion to this.
4: How much more will this cost Americans? Like, what if we're going to keep all these ships out in the region and be ready with our hand on the trigger? What does that mean for taxpayers?
1: Well, the cash register continues to ring, Brad, because while all those ships and aircraft and troops remain in the region, yes, you're starting to accrue additional operation and maintenance costs. What we've heard from the Pentagon officially is that so far, what has been spent on the operation is about $29 billion. But that's a limited viewpoint about exactly what the operation entails. They're talking about replacing all the thousands of missiles, all the thousands of bombs that have been used, about some of the damage to some of the aircraft. But what they're not counting is the damage that was suffered by some of the U.S. military bases in the region, with the excuse being that no decision has been made yet whether they're actually going to rebuild these bases in those countries, that ultimately decisions have to be made. So there's an estimate of about $29 billion, but what we have is the reporting that the Pentagon has requested from OMB, that's the Office of Management and Budget, $80 billion. And so that is much larger than the $29
4: billion. $80 billion. We keep talking about how Iran is going to make out with hundreds of billions of dollars, and the Trump administration saying, don't worry, Americans won't pay that. It's definitely American taxpayers that would pay that $80 billion, right?
1: That would definitely be coming from taxpayers because this is going to be appropriated by Congress. There's been significant pushback, as we heard maybe weeks ago, maybe months ago, when the figure of maybe $200 billion, maybe $100 billion was being thrown out there. But it's not just the cost of the military operations, Brad, because there's a scenario that's taking place here within the U.S. military right now. The Army right now is suffering with a between $4 and $6 billion shortfall in the funds that they'd already see from this year. Why is that? That's because they didn't foresee that there would be thousands of National Guardsmen here inside of the nation's capital, that there would be thousands of active duty troops that would be sent to the southwest border, or that there would be other deployments going on around the world during this first year of the Trump administration. And so what are they doing? They don't have any money to spend, so they're cutting back on what they can do, which is flight training, which is on travel costs, which is on education costs, continuing education for their officers and their enlisted personnel. All of that normally happens, and so they're just trimming significant amounts of money from those budgets so they could continue to fund what they have so far. And so this $80 billion supplemental will include the cost of the war, but it will also make up some of the shortfall that we're seeing, not just in the Army, but the Navy and the other services, because we've also heard from the Navy's top admiral that sometime in July, they're going to have to significantly cut their training costs and operations as well.
4: Luis Martinez, thank you so much.
1: Thanks, Brad.
4: Next up on Start Here Weekend, the president halts the signing of a popular piece of legislation. We'll explain why after the break.
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10: For more than a decade, the Environmental Working Group has put out a list of the so-called Dirty Dozen. These are the non-organic produce contaminated with the highest levels of pesticides. Well, this year, spinach topped the list, followed by kale, collard, mustard greens, strawberries, grapes, nectarines, peaches, cherries, apples, blackberries, pears, potatoes, and blueberries. Now, all these fruits and vegetables are part of a healthy diet, so no one is saying you shouldn't eat them. Point is, though, you could consider buying these items organic if and when you can, and then taking extra care when you wash them. The FDA recommends rinsing all fruits and vegetables, even the ones that are organic, under running water that is slightly warmer than room temperature. Don't use soap, bleach, or any fancy produce washes. I'm Dr. Sanjay Gupta, helping you live a better life.
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6: Welcome back to Start Here Weekend from ABC News. I'm Brad Milkey. This week, the House passed a landmark bill meant to address the housing affordability crisis. This bill was meant to make it easier to increase the housing supply by speeding up construction and getting rid of red tape and cracking down on large finance firms from buying up tranches of homes. This was one of the few bills out there in the Trump era with broad bipartisan support. The Senate had already signed off on this. President Trump himself had signaled he was on board. But then on Wednesday, all of a sudden, Trump changed his mind.
7: In the housing bill that you didn't sign today,
8: no, I said I'm not signing the housing bill. I want to see what happens. We said, look, the housing bill is housing. I made billions of dollars with housing. I know housing better than anybody, maybe anywhere.
6: It wasn't so much that he was suddenly against this bill. Rather, he said he was refusing to sign it because he wanted lawmakers to include another provision, a different one, his controversial election proposal that has already failed in Congress multiple times. By the end of the day, Trump was on the Hill himself, loudly arguing with fellow Republicans. Let's take it to the Hill right now. ABC senior political correspondent Rachel Scott is with us. Rachel, I'm so confused because this seemed like a done deal. Almost everyone was on board. What happened?
9: Yeah, Brad, I mean, talk about something that both Democrats, Republicans, and the White House agree on, and that was this landmark legislation. It was being hailed as one of the most transformative pieces of housing legislation in decades. Even the Trump administration was touting this bill. They were all excited for the president to sign it. So, Brad, here we were in the Capitol, fully anticipating this ceremony. I mean, the stage was quite literally set. There was a podium in place, there were dozens of chairs, even a desk ready for the president to sign this bill into law. And then suddenly the president fires off a social media post saying he's not going to be signing this bipartisan legislation that his own administration has been praising for days. And the reason why, Brad? Well, the president says he wants Congress to first pass his own top priority, and that's the Save America Act.
6: Wait, but Rachel, what does the Save America Act have to do with anything? Because like you said, this housing bill, there was going to be a bipartisan win. You'd think if there were voters out there thinking, man, Republicans promised they would improve my finances. It hasn't happened yet. This is a chance to do it. Slam dunk. The Save America Act is like the opposite of bipartisan. It's extremely controversial, right?
9: Oh, yeah. And not to mention that affordable.

0: Yeah, Brad, I was getting texts from sources inside of the room that in real time were describing this as very intense. One source telling me that it basically devolved into a shouting match between President Trump and one Republican senator. And Brad, there was a lot of buildup ahead of this meeting, right? So not only did you have that housing bill, but also just one day earlier, four Republican senators broke ranks. They voted with Democrats to limit the president's war powers as it relates to Iran. This would require the president to get congressional approval before any further military action. Well, as you can imagine, President Trump was not happy about that. And he made it known when he was in this closed door meeting with Republicans. But then things got really heated. And that's when Senator Bill Cassidy of Louisiana confronted President Trump about the war in Iran.
1: He asked, why would anybody vote for the War Powers Act? As he continued, I said, is that a rhetorical question? Or would you like to really know? He said, I'd like to know.
0: Brad, this happened as the president was lashing out at those Republicans who had voted to support that measure. Well, Cassidy fired right back.
1: I stood and said, you have not told the American people what's going on. It was supposed to last 4 weeks. It's lasted 4 months.
0: After this meeting, I caught up with Senator Cassidy, and he straight up admitted that he lost his temper. Inside of the room, sources tell me that it got so intense that at one point, the president called Bill Cassidy a lunatic.
2: Wow.
0: This is a member of his own party. Remember that. And then Senate Majority Leader John Thune, the Republican leader, the top Republican in the Senate, had to step in to try to de-escalate the situation. Other senators were also intervening, hoping that Cassidy and Trump would stop this ongoing back and forth. Eventually, Cassidy sat down, and I asked him here on Capitol Hill if he had any regrets, given all the things that were said. He said he will not be bullied into silence.
2: Yeah, these guys have had political beef with each other. They also don't have to worry about elections in the future since Trump contributed to Cassidy's primary loss. So you got all these other senators like, well, we care how the public sees us right now. Like, we have a vested interest in this. Nevertheless, Cassidy did say after all this, he got a briefing at the White House to address his concerns about the Iran war and has now even switched his vote on Iran war power. So I guess all's well that ends well, except for perhaps this housing bill. Rachel Scott there at the Capitol. Thank you.
0: Thanks, Brad.
2: This past Tuesday night, we got results from primaries in several states. Usually, we're focused on the most powerful offices, right? The governorships, the Senate races, maybe a House race if it involves a big surprise. But perhaps the most interesting political story of the week was unfolding within the confines of New York City. Mayor Zohran Mamdani was not even on the ballot, but he really emerged as the winner of this election because in the face of more senior Democratic stalwarts, he had backed several upstart candidates, most of whom proudly identified as Democratic Socialists, and all of them won. Now, if you don't live in one of these deep blue congressional districts and you're not voting in these local races way down the ballot, who cares, right? But this is the thing. There was already a fiery argument among Democrats about what it will take to win elections this fall or a couple years from now. This dumped gasoline on that conversation. So with that, let's go to Rick Klein. He's ABC's Washington bureau chief, but more importantly, he's a New York boy. He's from Long Island. So Rick, walk me through these results. Where were the biggest statements made?
3: Well, let's start with Mayor Mamdani himself. People are calling him the King of New York. He certainly is a kingmaker. He took a bold stance, which is to take on the Democratic establishment. He's only 6 months into this new job that surprised a lot of people who's able to do that in the first place. And rather than say, okay, I'm going to work with the Washington folks, including Chuck Schumer and Hakeem Jeffries, the Democratic leaders in the House and Senate, who happen to be New Yorkers themselves, he said, you know what? I'm going to run a slate of candidates, people who are, for the most part, are political outsiders, some of them first-time candidates, people like Claire Valdez, who's actually a state lawmaker, but she is someone that associates with the Democratic Socialists of America.
4: My name is Claire Valdez. I'm an assembly member. I'm a union organizer. I'm a Democratic Socialist.
3: Brad Lander, a former comptroller, the most controversial of the group, Daria Lisa Avila Chevalier. Now, she is a first-time candidate, never run before, a Democratic Socialist. She was involved in some of the Columbia protests, and she had harsh words for not just Republicans, but lots of Democrats. She said really bad things. She even called Joe Biden a rapist at one point. I mean, this was someone that had her history really scrutinized, and there was every reason to think that, you know, despite whatever you think about Mamdani, hey, look, the voters in New York, they tend to like their establishment people. But he went 3 for 3, and it means it's a flex of muscle for him. I think it's a signal about where the Democratic Party and in more liberal aspects of the Democratic Party is right now, and it means that Mamdani is going to get a bunch more friends and allies.

0: allies and like-minded folks in all likelihood in Washington.
1: Yeah, and they were taking down these names that like are well-known, at least within New York, right? But like borough presidents and incumbent congressional members. But then, Rick, part of me thinks, okay, fine. Like, so Democratic Socialists won in New York City. Big whoop. What does that have to do with Saginaw County, Michigan, or Easton, Pennsylvania? What is the significance nationally for you?
0: Yeah, it's a terrific question. And yes, you're right. Two out of the three of those brought down incumbents, entrenched incumbents in those cases. But I was reminded about what happened in 2018, which is 8 years ago now, a long time ago, which is Alexandria Ocasio-Cortez similarly shocked the political universe by defeating a member of leadership on the Democratic side, Joe Crowley, in a Democratic primary. And at the time, everyone thought, wow, look at this storm that's building. Well, here we are 8 years later, and the Democratic Party did not nominate a Democratic Socialist in 2020. They went with Joe Biden, the ultimate moderate centrist. And then we lived through another term of Trump. And at the end of all of this, you could still fit the self-described Democratic Socialists in Congress in a mid-sized SUV. Now, right. What's going to happen now? They may have to upgrade to a minivan. We're not talking about a tidal wave. We're not talking about a sea change of representation. These are still smaller pockets of the party. And we've seen other primaries in places like Iowa, in places like North Carolina, in places like Texas, where there were more left-leaning progressive candidates out there and voters didn't necessarily go in that direction. The problem for Democrats potentially is you do get defined by the extreme.
2: I think the voters sent a message to Republicans in New York's 17th congressional district.
0: Brad, our own Jay O'Brien caught up with Jeffries in the halls of Congress and asked him what it would mean for him as he pursues his efforts to become House Speaker.
3: They rejected your candidate, sir. Is that a message to you?
2: No, I'm going to continue to stand up for every single House Democrat, every single one.
0: Do you become the party of the far left, of the Democratic Socialists, of Mamdani and AOC and Chevalier? Or do you say, look, we're just different in different parts of the state? The Republicans are certainly going to want to make it look like there are 200 Democratic Socialists in Congress, even though there's probably going to be about five.
1: Okay, and we're up against a break right now. But when we come back, we'll talk more about what these results could mean as we head toward the midterms. That's after the break.
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6: ABC News, I'm Chuck Severson. More air attacks between the U.S. and Iran. Iranian drones attacked Bahrain, home of the U.S. Navy Fifth Fleet. The British military says a tanker was hit from the air in the Strait of Hormuz today after U.S. airstrikes on Iran. Though what's called a framework agreement has been signed in Washington by Israeli and Lebanese officials, Hezbollah, the Iranian-backed militants Israel's been fighting, is not a party to the deal and says it rejects it. Hot, dry, windy conditions fueling a fast-moving wildfire in Utah, forcing the governor to declare an emergency and restrict fireworks. ABC's Melissa Don.
7: The fire danger in Utah is rapidly growing. Officials telling people to have their go bags ready because any new wildfire that sparks could be life-threatening as crews are just fanned out across the state.
6: For the back-to-back deadly earthquakes in Venezuela, the U.S. is sending three urban search and rescue teams to join the mission. This is ABC News.
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18: A better life with Dr. Sanjay Gupta.
19: For decades, the prevailing wisdom for someone who's had a heart attack has been to put them on beta blockers for the rest of their life. But new research suggests that might not be necessary, and that the benefits of these medications probably taper off after a year or two. On the whole, and for the average person, beta blockers are very safe and very effective. But, as with any medication, they can come with a cost. A financial one, and also potential side effects. We're talking about things like fatigue, dizziness, dry mouth, dry eyes. I want to be clear when I say that you absolutely should talk to your doctor before starting or stopping any medication. Point is, if you're years out from a heart attack and you're in otherwise good health, you might want to ask your doctor about discontinuing beta blockers. You want to, of course, keep up a healthy lifestyle, diet, exercise, and sleep. I'm Dr. Sanjay Gupta, helping you live a better life.
20: Welcome back to Start Here Weekend from ABC News. I'm Brad Milkey. Before the break, we'll be talking with ABC's Rick Klein about these primary results out of New York this week and what they could signal on a broader, more national scale. Rick, it sounds like you're saying, like, you've had years now of leftist voters being like, where did it get us playing safe? Like, how is being more centrist helped us win? Like, certainly didn't work in 2024, right? So you're thinking, like, this Mamdani slate of candidates could galvanize the far left?
0: I think that's the clear message, is that going safe and, you know, just finding the playbook that has worked for decades in the past for Democrats does not seem to work with the most engaged members of the party, the people that vote in Democratic primaries or Republican primaries, for that matter. This is a lot of ways a mirror image of what we've seen in Republican politics. First, the Tea Party and then the MAGA movement, insisting on some kind of ideological purity, a loyalty to certain issues or certain people. And that has changed the nature of the Republican Party. It feels like a similar reckoning is happening inside the Democratic Party. And it is driven by that real frustration by the status quo. We don't want this candidate shoved down our throat. We don't care that this person's been in Congress a bunch of times or famous on cable or in another case in New York. We don't care if it's John F. Kennedy's grandson running. People are saying, look, if socialism means standing up for the working class and making things more affordable, then sign me up. And that's been the appeal of the Democratic Socialists of America, who had a very big week in New York, as they have in other places over the last couple of years.
20: Yeah, I was even thinking about the news of the Labour Party the other day in the UK, where Keir Starmer, he was seen as like the safe guy. And yet you got a lot of people who are like, well, we don't want him. And now he's having to step down because at least members of the far left would say, like, that doesn't get you any extra points. Like, people aren't valuing safe centrist stuff right now. They're valuing bold policies. We'll see if that's true. Rick Klein in D.C. Thank you.
0: Hey, thanks, Brad.
20: We had heard it for months that the UK's Prime Minister, Keir Starmer, was fighting for his political life. Well, this past weekend, it started to appear inevitable that he would resign, not least because President Trump himself made a social media post predicting he would. Then, on Monday morning, it was over.
3: I will resign as leader of the Labour Party.
20: Starmer announced he's leaving his post. The left-of-center Labour Party, which had just regained power after more than a decade of Conservative leadership, they're once again unclear about their direction. But there's not too much time to think about any of that because, oh yeah, a new prime minister's got to get sworn in. So let's take you to London. ABC's chief international correspondent James Longman is with us. James, I trust no one more than you to break this down because I feel like you have been living and breathing this for months. This is your Super Bowl. Can you just explain to us in layman's terms, why did Keir Starmer have to go?
21: I mean, first of all, Brad, Britain was just completely manic. At one point, there were two news helicopters tracking the train of the soon-to-be new prime minister coming down from the north of England. I mean, in real time, I kind of looked at the TV. I was like, why are we watching this train traveling through the British countryside? And to top it off, it was delayed, which is the most British thing ever. I mean, it just underscored broken Britain.
20: It's like the OJ chase, but for a broken down train with a prime minister inside.
21: It was like the least exciting kind of anti-chase. But anyway, we saw this new man come to London. He may well become the new prime minister, but let's just rewind just slightly. Keir Starmer, been prime minister for 2 years, and he's been facing a lot of pressure recently because he's basically widely seen to have failed as prime minister. The Labour Party won a huge majority under him just 2 years ago, and since then he's had U-turn after U-turn.
3: The question my party is asking now is whether I am best placed to lead us into the next general election.
21: Basically, there are two big things wrong with Keir Starmer. The first, his personality, I'm sorry to say, just hasn't gelled with the British people, even in the speech he made outside Downing Street.
3: I have heard the answer of my parliamentary party to that question. And I accept that answer with good grace.
21: And it was all pre-prepared. He was reading off these comments and there was no emotion until right at the end when he spoke about his family, to be fair. But this is the thing, there was no human connection and no direction with the government. You know, this country is widely perceived to be, you know, social services are broken. People don't feel like there's opportunity. There's a huge cost of living crisis. And the Labour Party, for most people in this country, is not a party that has any of the answers.
22: I just wasn't happy with some of the things he was doing, so hopefully we can have a bit of a change now going forward.
23: His party's not behind him, so if I was in position, yes, I would probably resign as well.
21: And in the end, he was no match for the popularity of the man who is now described as the King of the North, Andy Burnham, who is plain speaking, normal, and likely his replacement as Prime Minister.
20: Yeah, let's talk about how this works now. So Keir Starmer leaves, and then his party just gets to select a new leader until there's an actual election. What's going to happen here?
21: Well, basically, under the rules of the Labour Party, Keir Starmer could have fought to stay. The thing that changed was this special election that happened in the north of the country, the Makerfield election in this district, which brought Andy Burnham back to Parliament. He used to be a lawmaker in Parliament. He left to become mayor of Manchester. And then basically he chose to come back to Parliament in order to challenge Keir Starmer for the leadership.
24: And it's been very kind of sad for me today to leave Greater Manchester.
21: The thing that changed is that his majority in that election was so big, he completely wiped the floor with every single other party.
20: Oh, so it's like he's back, baby. Like this guy that you might want, he's back and he's ready to take over.
21: And you will not, Keir Starmer, be able to beat him. So Keir Starmer saw the writing on the wall and he has said that he's not going to fight.
3: I will also give my successor my full and unequivocal support.
21: And instead, he's going to allow there to be a contest. He will remain a kind of caretaker prime minister, and Labour MPs, Labour lawmakers will each come forward in a contest. And now we know that there's not even going to be a contest among other Labour MPs. Wow. That they've all just decided that Andy Burnham is their man. Such is the level of his popularity. So we are essentially going to have the coronation of a new prime minister because it doesn't look like there's going to be a fight inside the Labour Party. And in a few weeks' time, mid-July, it looks like, he will just become prime minister.
20: Wait, so who is this guy then? Because, great, he is the most popular of all the Labour leaders. Well, that doesn't mean much at this point. I think you were telling me that Britain's had 7 prime ministers in the last 10 years. Like, they always think of the other European countries and of America as chaotic. This seems very chaotic. People seem very dissatisfied. What does Andy Burnham bring to the table for these voters?
21: Andy Burnham is, his whole kind of persona is this kind of plain speaking, normal man of the people. He's called Andy Burnham. So the sort of people are saying, are you feeling the burn? It's all about the vibes.
20: Oh, Bernie Sanders-esque. Okay.
21: Well, yeah, a little bit. Yeah. So he, and actually his politics probably not dissimilar. I mean, on, you know, if you were to put Andy Burnham's politics on the US spectrum, he's probably somewhere left of Cuba, as far as you're all concerned. But, you know, basically, this is a man who has who's cast himself as someone who just gets stuff done, and he's a man of the people.
24: The people have been brilliant to me over the last few years. I've loved every minute of the role. I hope I leave Manchester in a better place.
21: And he's from the north of England, you know, the whole thing here. I suppose it's a little bit like, let's say, Jimmy Carter or something, coming from a place where people don't choose their national leaders, and yet this is the guy that's made it to the top. The thing is, in this country at the moment, the big threat to left-wing politics is not from the Conservatives, the kind of traditional centre-right party. It is from Reform, the extreme right party led by Nigel Farage, Donald Trump's great friend. And in that special election that was had just a few days ago, Andy Burnham beat out Reform in such a way that showed the Labour Party that if they are going to beat Reform, Andy Burnham is the only hope they have. And that is why they have all decided we've just got to get behind this guy. Look, he's very good at the PR, but has he really been tested? He has almost no international experience. We don't really know what he thinks about Ukraine, what he thinks about Gaza, what he thinks about Donald Trump, the person he's going to have to do business with. And, you know, we're just waiting to find out.
20: Okay, and we are coming up on our final break right now. But when we come back, we'll talk more about Keir Starmer's replacement and a key issue hanging over him. That's after the...
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18: A Better Life with Dr. Sanjay Gupta.
19: By age 35, two-thirds of American men will experience some degree of noticeable hair loss. And by age 50, About 85% of men will have significantly thinning hair. That's according to the American Hair Loss Association. Now, one dermatologist explained that hair loss can either be genetic or it can be triggered by stress, illness, surgery, medications, major life events. No matter the cause, a lot of men, understandably, are frustrated by hair loss because it seems like a loss of control. You can take great care of your scalp by all sorts of expensive lotions and potions, but that might not matter. There are some tried and true medications that might work, like minoxidil or finasteride. But another solution is just shaving it off, and I've heard more and more how liberating this can be for a lot of guys. That's the ultimate control of their appearance. I'm Dr. Sanjay Gupta, helping you live a better life.
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15: Welcome back to Start Here Weekend from ABC News. I'm Brad Milkey. Before the break, we'll be talking with ABC's James Longman about Andy Burnham. That's the new replacement for Keir Starmer as prime minister, where he stands on key issues. James, there's one issue in particular that it sounds like people will be paying close attention to.
16: The huge issue that's hanging over all this is Brexit. The vote that Britain's made to leave the European Union. And all the issues back then around cost of living, around broken services, around earning power, around immigration, all of those things Brexit was meant to fix. And 10 years on, it hasn't. And in some ways, for a lot of people, Brexit just made those things worse. So what is Andy Burnham going to do? Is he going to advocate for trying to return to the European Union? Can that even happen? Would it be popular? Are we going to reopen the wounds of Brexit, which got pretty dark for a time? So look, campaigning is one thing. Feeling the burn is one thing. Being the king of the north is one thing. But can you govern? Can you fix these problems? Is it enough to change the guy at the top? Is there something intrinsically wrong about how this country works? And can Andy Burnham actually fix it? Well, that remains to be seen.
15: Really, really interesting to see this playing out in Britain right now. James Longman in London, thank you.
16: Thanks, Brad.
15: It's one of the most incredible things about humans, our ability to adapt. But I do not like it when other species do it. Jeez, oh God, there's nothing in there. This is me on my Brooklyn sidewalk, nervously examining one of the many rodent bait stations on my block. They're big, they're black, and they've got these rat-sized holes in them with little pellets of poison inside. Well, recently, researchers from Rutgers examined rats and mice from New York, New Jersey, and Philadelphia and made a disturbing discovery. This poison is not working as quickly on the mice as it used to. You remember learning about Darwin, right? Survival of the fittest. With every generation of any animal, some have slight gene mutations. But if those gene mutations help them survive, they're more likely to produce offspring with those same mutations, eventually to become the norm. Jinjia Yu from Rutgers told our Philadelphia ABC station WPVI that these mice have gradually grown more resistant to our poisons.
17: They show a much higher mutation frequency than we thought before.
15: Now, in some ways, this study is a confirmation of what exterminators have been saying for years.
18: It used to work right away, but what's happening is it's starting to take longer for the application to work. That's what we've been noticing.
15: Terrell Williams runs a pest control company in Philadelphia. And you might be saying to yourself, okay, make a stronger poison, right? Well, new poisons take years to develop. Not only do you have to test them on mice, but you have to weigh them against risks to other animals who might pick them up. The best course of action, of course, is to prevent mice from getting into your house in the first place. Williams says he's borne witness to another finding from this study, that we're not seeing these genetic mutations in rats necessarily, but it does seem they're quickly learning to navigate traps.
18: They're getting smarter by the day. They're just ignoring the traps and going over them.
15: That's right. They're somehow passing this knowledge about traps to each other. So just to recap, mice are mutating, rats are getting smarter, and humans seem to be equal parts skittish and, well, amazed. And one last thing. When I think of a music legend, I might picture a singer, a band, an instrumentalist, maybe even a songwriter. But this week, when we learned that Clive Davis was dead at the age of 94, legend barely began to cover how people described him.
19: I'm serious. Like, when I say I don't think anybody has shaped music more in my personal lifetime than Clive Davis.
15: This is Andrea Dresdale, our manager of entertainment content at ABC Audio. She says Clive Davis had none of these jobs. He was a music executive, but he was among the most prolific who ever lived.
19: So Clive Davis was trained as a lawyer, and one of his clients was a division of Columbia Records. So eventually Columbia Records offered him a job. That was in 1960. By 1967, this lawyer, who had no background in music, was the head of Columbia Records.
15: He was not a songwriter or a producer, so much as a hit maker. At a label known for being a bit stodgy, he routinely discovered stars early and didn't rest until they went platinum.
19: Columbia was successful, but they didn't really have any rock acts. They were like, they weren't cool. They weren't hip. And that's what Clive did. He signed Janis Joplin's group Big Brother and the Holding Company. He went on to sign Bruce Springsteen. Signed Bruce Springsteen when he was 22 years old.
1: Now, was he a big star at this point?
7: Oh, no, he was a total unknown.
1: A kid from New Jersey.
15: He worked across genres, whether it was folk acts like Bob Dylan or Simon and Garfunkel.
7: I said to him, you know, this cut could be a single. Well, he was shocked. Can you get the phrase Lay, Lady, Lay on the radio?
8: Lay, Lady, Lay.
7: And I said, I think you can.
15: Country stars like Brooks and Dunn and Brad Paisley. And yes, it was this white guy from Brooklyn who went to bat for some of this country's most legendary black artists.
19: One of the main things that he did was that he was always a champion for R&B music in general, and then later for hip-hop. He's perhaps best known for signing Whitney Houston when she was just 19 and mentoring her career.
7: She was full of life. She loved music. Music was such a dominating part of her life.
19: And sort of turning her into a superstar, using everything he had at his disposal to make her a star.
7: We loved doing music. I would find the song, we would meet, we'd spend hours together narrowing it down.
19: And he did the same thing with Alicia Keys years later with her debut album. He signed her when she was very young to his record label at the time.
15: As the music industry evolved, so did Davis. In fact, you might remember how American Idol became a sensation. A big reason was because Davis offered to mentor and promote the winners.
19: They needed a record company that was going to agree to release all the records by the winners. And that was Clive. You're talking about Kelly Clarkson, Fantasia Barrino, Carrie Underwood, Clay Aiken, Ruben Studdard.
15: Andrea says one of his most formidable talents in a world always seeking the next big thing was helping artists reinvent their own sound. He shepherded a young B.B. King fan named Carlos Santana to superstardom, and then 30 years later, re-signed Santana, united him with Matchbox 20's Rob Thomas, and helped them make one of the biggest songs of the decade.
19: I am always fascinated by the success of Smooth. That was just an example of how Clive Davis, not only could he identify talent like Bruce Springsteen and sign them the first time around, but later on, when other artists were well into their careers and maybe in a fallow period, he would sign them to whatever label he was at the time, and he would revive their careers.
15: What does it mean, though, to be a hit maker? Davis famously said he had to clash with Clarkson over one of her albums, saying there weren't enough songs with top 10 potential on them. Clarkson disputed his memory of events and eventually moved on to another label. Davis, meanwhile, disputes that artists care about encumbering on their poetry as much as they let on.
19: One thing he told me when I interviewed him in 2013 was that every artist he ever worked with, no matter, even if you thought that they were above it, like Bob Dylan or whatever, every artist wanted a hit.
7: I've never met anyone who puts their heart and soul into their music and does not want a wide audience for that.
15: One part of Davis's own story remained untold for years, but late in life, he came out as bisexual.
19: He told me that he could be attracted to a man just as much as he could be attracted to a woman, and the gender doesn't matter, it was the individual.
15: Clive Davis's life work was about helping others find their voice, harnessing that voice into a message that others would respond to. Across hundreds of musicians and thousands of songs, Davis very much shaped what modern America sounds like. I don't care what records you're judging against, that's a hit. All right, that'll do it for us. Thank you so much for listening to Start Here Weekend from ABC News. Start Here Weekend is produced by Aaron Ferrer, Emily Schutz, Kelly Therese, Jen Newman, and Anthony Ali. Ariel Chester is our social media producer. Josh Cohen is director of podcast programming. I'm our managing editor. Thanks to John Newman, Tara Gimble, Eamon McNiff, and Katie Dendos. 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
22: For more than a decade, the Environmental Working Group has put out a list of the so-called Dirty Dozen. These are the non-organic produce contaminated with the highest levels of pesticides. Well, this year, spinach topped the list, followed by kale, collard, mustard greens, strawberries, grapes, nectarines, peaches, cherries, apples, blackberries, pears, potatoes, and blueberries. Now, all these fruits and vegetables are part of a healthy diet, so no one is saying you shouldn't eat them. Point is, though, you could consider buying these items organic if and when you can, and then taking extra care when you wash them. The FDA recommends rinsing all fruits and vegetables, even the ones that are organic, under running water that is slightly warmer than room temperature. Don't use soap, bleach, or any fancy produce washes. I'm Dr. Sanjay Gupta, helping you live a better life.
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25: From ABC News, I'm Chuck Sievertson. Renewed air attacks between the U.S. and Iran. Iranian drones attacked Bahrain, home of the U.S. Navy 5th Fleet, and a tanker in the Strait of Hormuz. Iran says it's targeting American military installations to retaliate for U.S. overnight airstrikes. ABC News senior White House correspondent Selena Wang on the American airstrikes.
26: The U.S. military says this was in retaliation to Iran firing on a cargo ship trying to cross the Strait of Hormuz just 24 hours earlier. President Trump called that attack a foolish violation of our ceasefire agreement. He claims Iran shot at least four attack drones at ships in the strait, with one of them hitting the upper deck of a large cargo ship and the U.S. knocking the other three down.
25: What's called a framework agreement has been signed in Washington by Israeli and Lebanese officials, described as a first step toward peace following months of attacks between Israel and the Lebanese militant group Hezbollah. But that Iranian-backed group is not a party to the deal and says it rejects it. Hot, dry, and windy conditions are fueling a fast-moving wildfire in Utah, forcing the governor to declare an emergency and restrict fireworks. ABC's Melissa Don.
27: Utah declaring a state of emergency as the National Weather Service calls it a particularly dangerous situation. At least a dozen new fires erupting in the state in just 24 hours, forcing evacuations for several new counties.
25: At Miami International Airport, an American Airlines flight aborted takeoff after a business jet entered the same runway last evening.
28: Just told me to cross the runway, sir.
29: No, we said Amerijet 461.
25: That from liveatc.com. A close call at Newark Airport yesterday is being investigated. United pilot called the control tower on landing to say that the jetliner almost hit a drone. Another pilot reported seeing the small drone as well. Another long-range air attack by Ukrainian drones hitting a major industrial facility in the Russian city of Volgograd, says Ukrainian President Zelensky. 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
25: For the back-to-back deadly earthquakes in Venezuela, the U.S. launching three urban search and rescue teams, including from Los Angeles and Fairfax, Virginia, to join the mission. ABC's Marcus Moore.
2: A U.N. official saying there are likely 50,000 unaccounted for as the death toll continues to rise. Venezuelan soccer player Hector Quiquebello sharing his wife Andrea died in the quake trying to protect their daughter who was rescued. Bello writing, how do I explain to your daughter that you lost your life to save hers?
25: ABC's Marcus Moore. A 74-year-old Good Samaritan stabbed after he defended a pregnant woman on a New York City bus is talking about it. He says a man complained about a baby stroller and pushed past the pregnant woman, causing it to hit her stomach. Tony Hunter spoke up, and then that man and another attacked him, the fight spilling out onto the street.
3: I'm not a hero. I try to do the right thing, look out for anybody. It didn't have to be her. It could have been anybody that's having problems, that's in a situation where they need somebody to watch their back.
25: The two young men were arrested. What about America is making a big hit with these visitors? For the World Cup,
4: foreign FIFA fans apparently love the ranch dressing they're finding in the U.S., so much so the TSA had to offer guidance for how people should pack it in their luggage. Now UPS is offering a 20% discount on international shipping through the end of September.
25: ABC's Jim Ryan, and morning there, you. Chuck Sievertson, ABC News.
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6: This is Show Me Today. Some of our state parks feature impressive rock formations that are great to look at and to climb. And visitors can learn how to do that safely and free thanks to the Learn to Climb program. Ashley Bird gets the details from Quintana Miles, outdoor recreation coordinator for Missouri State Parks.
10: We hold Learn to Climbs currently at Johnson Shuttin State Park, as well as Rockwoods Reservation, which is managed by Missouri Department of Conservation. We chose those two parks in particular because the rock quality is really good and the access to those climbing areas are pretty short and pretty easy for the average person. We've been lucky enough to work with MDC in that regard, and it's been a great program. The easiest way to kind of follow where those programs can be found is going to be checking the Missouri State Parks website and then following our social media accounts, because our social media person, she does a great job of pushing those out as soon as I get the registrations open.
13: People who are rock climbers or want to rock climb, tell us what we'd experience.
10: Yeah, so the program is meant to get beginners out on the rock and kind of see if they like the sport before they commit and fully buy, gear. Rock climbing gear tends to be a little bit expensive. And so our goal is to kind of reduce that barrier to allow people to try different outdoor activities to see if it's something that they want to do. With rock climbing, it can be a little bit scary, and most people think of it as a little bit more extreme. But we partner with Vertical Voyages, who are a single pitch instructor. They got their certification through the American Mountain Guiding Association, which is an internationally recognized association. And they take people from the parking lot, run them through basic knots, how to wear your safety gear, the importance of climbing shoes, the importance of, you know, making sure that your partner who's going to be belaying you understands what they're doing. And then we get people out there, we get them touching rock, comfortable with it. And then by the end of the day, we have everyone, you know, climb a route and then get lowered down. Johnson Shuttons is cool though, because we also offer rappelling out there. So rock climbing can be difficult and it does take a certain degree of physicality. And so rappelling, you know, allows everyone to kind of get involved. And oftentimes, you know, there's people that bring their kids out to do the course, but they don't want to climb, but they're like, oh, well, I mean, I guess I could rappel. So
13: yeah, tell our listeners who might not be climbers what rappelling is. It's awfully fun if you don't mind heights.
10: Yeah,
13: right?
10: No, that's fine. So yeah, rappelling is just the process of lowering off of a higher area via rope and a descending device. And we utilize Gregory's almost exclusively through our programming, just because they're kind of the workhorse of the industry and they're proven to be among the safest of all the devices that we use.
13: So those, all of the safety, big priority, I imagine, anyone who's nervous about this, that you're taking extra safety precautions.
10: Yeah. Yeah. We make sure that, you know, our instructors do a great job of making sure that everyone's safe. We double check all of the equipment and we make sure that the participant is comfortable with what they're doing. I think that's the biggest thing, is making sure that they feel confident and safe, because that's going to translate well to if they get into a situation that may be dangerous, that they can remain calm and have the knowledge to really know how to communicate and how to potentially self-rescue if necessary.
13: Yeah, you mentioned touching rock. We hear a lot about touching grass. Touching rock, how important is that to folks who have the chance to get outdoors?
10: I think it's crucial. I mean, you know, you get like the touching grass thing, just being outside, being around nature. Touching rock, you are in the moment. There's no, you know, getting on your phone, no, you know, taking a picture. It's between you and the rock. And rock climbing in particular, like, you don't have that ability to not be focused on what you're doing. And so it builds kind of mental strength, as well as gives you an appreciation of the natural resource in a different way that a lot of other sports can't offer.
13: Looking at a rock face, it's sort of amazing that you can actually climb this, find the crags and climb this rock face. That's describe for us sort of the feeling of accomplishment there.
10: Yeah. So like I started climbing about 2 years ago and my first outing was at St. Francis State Park. And it's one of those things that you're looking at something that feels impossible to you when you first are starting, because you're not sure like really what you can stand on or what you can really pull on in order to make your way up the rock. And so once you finally get it down, you realize kind of the nuances of like how your body works and how you can really, you know, step on something that's the size of a pinhead and be able to weight it completely and then make your way up to the top. Like you have that like sense of accomplishment and knowing that it's just you, like you're the one that did it. You know, there's not really anyone else that's helping you up the rock. It's, you get what you earn in rock climbing. It's definitely sometimes a fight, sometimes it's breezy, but nonetheless, it's nice to just be at the top and have that, you know, that sense of accomplishment really give you.
13: In your opinion, who has more fun, adults or kids with this?
10: Both. Both. I would say it's not really one or the other. Kids really enjoy it and they're kind of more naturally attuned to being able to climb the rock. But adults have just as much fun, especially if they're out there with their kids. Right. You know, it sparks like this sense of like competition in them of like, oh, well, yeah, my kiddo just went up that. I should be able to do it. And I think sometimes it's nice because it shows, you know, the kids of like, yo, my parent is really giving it their all. They can see how accomplished their parents feel when they make it up, which I think is it's a little bit flipped. Most of the time, you know, parents are really just proud of their kids when their kids are, you know, doing great things or trying their best. But it also can be pretty humbling for parents when they see their kid go up something. And next thing you know, they're sitting there like, how did they make it up? You know, eventually they figure it out or they realize like, okay, this is something that I need to work on. And so it's cool. It gives you I mean, as I say, rock climbing is 90% failure, 10% success. But that 90% is where the character is built. And it gives you that sense of, that real sense of accomplishment through hard work, through learning. It's not just about the physicality of it, though. It's about the, you're kind of doing like a puzzle with your body in a way. Because trying to climb the rock, you got to find the route that works for you. And sometimes, I mean, it's different for everybody. Everyone has different bodies, different ways they think. And a rock face kind of expressed itself and, you know, showcased, you know, what they're really able to do.
13: Wow. Tell us again, we're talking to Quintana Miles of the state parks, the Missouri State Parks, and working with the Learn to Climb program. First, tell us how folks can find it. Does it cost us anything? And, you know, what they need to do to participate?
10: Yeah, so the easiest way to find it is to search the Missouri State Parks website and then follow our socials. Our social media individual does a great job of making sure that those are posted when I get the registrations open and ready. These are a free program that we provide to the public because the public already paid for it through the park's soil and water tax. So yeah, in order to do that, you go in through the website, you register, and then we'll be sending out an email through the email that they registered with. Giving them the details for the programming, where they need to meet, what they need to bring. Never a bad idea to bring bug spray, especially out here. The ticks are thick this year, so.
13: It's hard to climb and swat bugs at the same time.
10: It is, yeah. You need your hands for keeping on the rock, that's for sure.
13: It's amazing that it's free, because any of us who know have taken kids or gone to a climbing park or whatever, that it's not cheap. And so this allows people to try the gear and not have to buy it. Is that right?
10: Yeah, that's true. Originally, the program was funded through the Bronco Wild Fund, which was an initiative through Ford when they released the Ford Bronco not too long ago. And so we ended up getting all the gear paid for through that grant. And now it's all that gear is being managed by Vertical Voyages because they have the expertise to make sure that the gear stays in, you know, good condition. It's just an easy way to break down barriers that may limit people from trying something that they might fall in love with. And, you know, the goal of Missouri State Parks is to create an experience. It's to show people that our state has a beautiful natural resource that deserves to be, you know, preserved and protected, but you can still have fun out of the landscape. And when people are bought into a sport or an activity, they tend to take care of a little bit more.
13: Quintana Miles is Outdoor Recreation Coordinator for Missouri State Parks. Quintana Miles, thank you so much for joining us today on Show Me Today. Now get back on that rock.
10: Yes, ma'am. Hopefully we'll see you out there. You're more than welcome to come out to any of our programming.
13: I would love to.
10: Yeah, thank you, Ashley.
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21: A Better Life with Dr. Sanjay Gupta.
22: By age 35, two-thirds of American men will experience some degree of noticeable hair loss. And by age 50, about 85% of men will have significantly thinning hair. That's according to the American Hair Loss Association. Now, one dermatologist explained that hair loss can either be genetic or it can be triggered by stress, illness, surgery, medications, major life events. No matter the cause, a lot of men, understandably, are frustrated by hair loss because it seems like a loss of control. You can take great care of your scalp by all sorts of expensive lotions and potions, but that might not matter. There are some tried and true medications that might work, like minoxidil or finasteride. But another solution is just shaving it off, and I've heard more and more how liberating this can be for a lot of guys. That's the ultimate control of their appearance. I'm Dr. Sanjay Gupta, helping you live a better life.
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19: Celebrations in places like, below the Gateway Arch or at Liberty Memorial in Kansas City. Jefferson City has a great fireworks show, the Salute to America outside the state capitol. We know there are great fireworks shows around the state, but you touched on something there that I think is really interesting, thinking about the idea of a road trip. Of course, this is the 100th year, the centennial year for Route 66, a great way to spend a couple days traveling across Missouri, seeing the sights, the quirky roadside attractions, down-home eateries, great shopping and retail along the way. And then also Highway 36 in northeast Missouri and northwest Missouri. Make those connections with famous Missourians like Mark Twain and Walt Disney, Jesse James, the home of sliced bread. A lot of great options for getting out on the road. And if dad or family members are interested in automobiles, a couple really cool options are Auto World Museum in Fulton has a lot of great cars in its collection, the Route 66 Auto Museum down in Springfield, and of course the National Museum of Transportation in St. Louis, some great places to look at cool cars and cool wheels.
20: And you mentioned Route 66. I know Springfield is really doing it up this year, aren't they?
19: Absolutely. You had a great celebration kicking off the centennial year in April and early May down in Springfield with some national television coverage and national media coverage. So that was great for the city. But I think we've seen that destinations across Route 66 from St. Louis down to Joplin and points in between have really been welcoming people from around the country and around the world. As you and I have talked about before, Sue, international visitors really enjoy seeing the slice of Americana that Route 66 offers. And

0: fans that are discovering, they're coming to the Midwest maybe for the first time. Maybe they've been to New York or California, Florida, but they're just discovering the Midwest and they're posting about it. What are your thoughts on that?
1: I love to see it. I think it's really fun. You know, there's been a lot of discussion about the World Cup and what it brings to the U.S. and to North America. And for us to be able to highlight some of these things that, you know, we maybe take for granted. It may sound silly to say, yeah, we take ranch dressing for granted, right? But just seeing those things that people are connecting with. I'm really excited for Kansas City and for all of Missouri. I'll be really interested to see when we have big audiences sampling Kansas City barbecue for the first time. We know the Argentinians have gotten into that a little bit already. For folks who are traveling across the state, maybe getting into toasted ravioli for the first time, all those kind of fun, quirky things that make Missouri unique. We know that Buc-ee's, like there's a Buc-ee's in Springfield, those have been a fan favorite for international travelers. So just a lot of great quirky things for people to enjoy when they're here, and it's been really fun to watch that on social.
0: I've been surprised that I guess I expected the fans to stay closer to their team, closer to the stadiums, but some of them are taking advantage of this experience. They're spending more time here, and they're renting cars, and they're driving all over the place.
1: Absolutely. You know, what we find is our international visitors, they take and they more importantly use much more vacation time than Americans generally do. And so some of the research that was coming out in advance of the World Cup was the average international visitor who comes to the States for a World Cup match or World Cup matches is going to stay almost 10 days. And obviously there's not a match every day, so they are taking advantage of the opportunity to get out on the road. I do think they're often surprised at the distance. You know, in some places in Europe, a 4-hour drive might lead you into two or three different countries, and here a 4-hour drive can barely get you across the state. And so I think they are surprised and delighted by the grandeur of Missouri, how beautiful and green things are, and just getting out and seeing the sights and going, you know, from Missouri to other destinations. We know the Argentina team followers are probably going to be heading out of Missouri going on to their next match, and we hope that Argentina gets to come back to Kansas City in the knockout rounds, and we'll see Arrowhead full up again.
0: Yeah, and you do think there's going to be some spillover. Some of these, while they're driving, they'll stop along the way, and they'll go to the Route 66 attractions or the Gateway Arch. You know, and you really think there's going to be significant spillover for tourism?
1: I do think so. You know, I don't know if you watched the game, the soccer match last night, but Arrowhead was full. The crowd that was supporting Argentina had the day before kind of taken over Kansas City with a big rally in the park. They were in the restaurants. They were at the they were riding the streetcar. They were seeing attractions around the city. And so I think as people move from one place to another, or as they take a break between one match and the next, they are going to get out and want to explore Missouri and the surrounding area.
0: It's been really fun to watch the fans and their impressions of food and how delicious everything is. That's kind of nice.
1: So. Yeah, it's great. Kansas City has put on a great show so far, and Missouri has put on a great show.
2: That was Stephen Fouts, director of the Missouri Division of Tourism. 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

0: This is Show Me Today, the voice of Missouri. Redemption is a word that gets thrown around a lot in sports, but for Missouri angler Michael Harlan, it's the perfect description. He has bounced back. The Lake of the Ozarks native, I think went to high school at Versailles, is headed to the Bassmaster Classic after winning a recent tournament. Congratulations and thanks for joining us, Michael.
1: Absolutely, and thanks for having me on.
0: All right, give us an idea of how this format works. It's a couple days where you're out on the water, and you were in 68th place at the end of the first day, and then you came back and won this thing?
1: Yeah, that's right. For those that may be listening, it's very comparable to the way a professional golf tournament works. So you'll have a full field the first couple days of the event, and then they cut the field. So full field the first 2 days. I was in 68th after the first day of about 206 professional and local anglers, and then had a great day too and moved up from 68th all the way up to sixth place going into the last day. So it's a top 10 cut, barely slid in there, and was able to make it through and go fishing on the third.
0: Yeah. All right, so then take us through the final day. What's on your mind as an angler, and as you approach a day like this? I mean, a lot of it luck. I mean, you got to hope that they're biting, right?
1: They're always biting somewhere, and somebody's always going to win the tournament. So really, it comes down to a lot of good decision making, and really, the whole sport is, once you get to that level, it's mostly mental and decision making, just like golf. Everybody has the same ability. It's just about how you play that shot or that course. So once you get to the day three cut, you know, I was in 6 out of 10 going into the last day. And at that point, it goes from, you know, trying to make good decisions and make the cut or have a good event to let's go win this thing. So you can only fall to 10th place, and that kind of allows you to be a little more risky and gamble and, you know, just kind of shoot for the stars type situation.
0: Michael Harlan is a pro angler who was at the Bassmaster Open on the Upper Mississippi River, won the event, more than $43,000 in a berth in the Bassmaster Classic. How long is your event for a day? I mean, when you're out there on the water, how long do you have to catch?
1: So the actual tournament days are about 8 hours, give or take, depending on when you take off and when you check in. So they flied us just like you would in a golf tournament. Again, you'll see a lot of similarities there, but it's about 8 hours. You take off a little bit different time each day, but it's approximately 8 hours. But practice, you know, we get 3 days of practice out there as well, and it's 30 minutes before sunrise to 30 minutes after sunset are legal hours. So we were, especially up north in the summertime, we were going from about 16-hour practice days down to 8 by the time competition gets there. So they kind of feel short at that time.
0: Yeah. We just had Andrew Branson on from the Missouri Department of Conservation, and we were talking about myths and facts about bass fishing. So it's kind of funny that the timing of this that we're having you on. And we were talking about different times of the day. How does that affect the competition?
1: Yeah, so, you know, you have different bite windows throughout the day typically. So a lot of times you'll go through lulls, and that's when a lot of that decision-making comes into play. But, you know, a lot of times you look at, the unwritten bass fishing handbook says they bite in the morning and the afternoon. And everything in between is just trying to make the right decision and land on them. Obviously, you can catch fish all day throughout the day, but there definitely seems to be major feed windows. So it gets hot and cold out there, and trying to keep your head in it and make sure you're still making good decisions even when things aren't going right is super important.
0: Yeah, Michael Harlan joining us. You talk so much about it, about just staying focused and paying attention. As you're catching stuff and as you're – are you kind of calculating things in your mind, or do you have a feeling of, hey, this is turning out to be a pretty good day, I like how this is heading, or do you just stay locked in the moment?
1: Well, you kind of have to let the day develop. So, you know, as the day was going on, I was actually kind of in on the final day. The decision I made that ultimately won me the tournament was run into a backwater area that was a fairly risky move, something that I might not have done until the last day, at least making that move later in the day like I did, because it's a challenge to get out of some of those areas in the upper Mississippi. We're talking about super, super shallow water that can be a real challenge to get a full bass boat in and out of. So made a good decision to run back to an area like that, and it ultimately paid off.
0: Yeah, well, congratulations. All right, so when is the Bassmaster Classic, and then you have a shot at advancing to the Bassmaster Elite Series?
1: That's correct. So yeah, the Bassmaster Classic will be next March 2027 at Lake Hartwell in Anderson, South Carolina. Super popular bass venue that I have not actually been to yet. But it'll be $300,000 to win that tournament. It's a smaller field than what we're used to, so super excited about that. And then we've got three tournaments coming up this fall. The job's obviously not finished yet. We've got to finish in the top 10 out of total cumulative points for three tournaments out of about 130 guys. So we got a Norfolk Lake in Arkansas in September, Toledo Bend, Texas in October, and Gunnersville, Alabama in November. And the top 10 guys out of 130 cumulative points for those three events will move on to the Elite Series.
0: Yeah. So when you have this event coming up in South Carolina, a lake that you've never been on, do you try to get down there before this event on your own, or do you have a team that will kind of scout out the lake for you? How do you prep for something when you're on a body of water that you're not familiar with?
1: So that, you know, at the top level of the game, it's all on you. And so I will try to make an effort to get out there and do what we call pre-practice ahead of the event. But we have a certain amount of time up until the event that body of water is off limits. So I'm going to try to make a trip out there to South Carolina sometime between now and winter and familiarize myself with the lake. Obviously, the fish won't be where they are at that time, but it's more about just kind of getting your bearings and learning the lay of the land. And when official practice rolls around, you can get straight down to business. So, I will try to make a trip out there.
0: Yeah. Now, will you try to find any of the locals and get any tips at all, or you just go on?
1: So that's kind of a fine line in the bass fishing world as far as pro tournaments go. We have official practice and off-limits periods. So the events like we've been fishing so far this year, 30 days off-limits. So you're not allowed to get any type of information at all, gain any type of competitive advantage from anybody other than a competitor within 30 days of the tournament. So I haven't gone out of my way to hunt down any information this year, and it's been working out pretty well for me. So I'm probably going to take that same approach and just try to do it on my own.
0: Yeah, yeah. Hey, what's ever working, right? I mean, so far, so good. Yeah. Michael, yep. How old are you?
1: I'm 31.
0: Yeah, and how long have you been a pro?
1: So I would say I got kind of a late start into the industry. I've always been an outdoorsman and was big into hunting growing up, but I actually never got to fish out of a bass boat until I was an adult. About the age of 18 or 19, I got a little fishing ski and started messing around with it. But I would say I didn't really start getting pretty serious with it until about 24, 25. So in terms of the sport goes, I'm a little bit still new to the game.
0: Yeah. Wow. That's fascinating. So you grew up in Versailles, or you went to high school there? Or?
1: Yeah. So yeah. I grew up in Versailles, went to school there K through 12. My grandparents lived at Lake of the Ozarks on the water full time my whole life. So had a lot of lake experience growing up, was a real lakey kid, but we didn't have a fishing boat. So most of my experiences were what you would normally picture, tubing and boating and swimming and doing all the fun stuff. And the fishing kind of came after the fact.
0: Yeah, yeah. So how do you go from a kid that's just spending time with the grandparents at the lake and doing all that stuff to becoming a pro angler? What made the jump for you?
1: It was really off-the-water stuff that did that for me. I worked at in high school and college. I worked at a tackle shop in high school, and I went to Columbia and worked at Bass Pro Shops in the fishing department there, and that really kind of transcended my passion into the tournament deal. I fished on the Mizzou club bass fishing team for a little while, And really, it was just a snowball effect, starting with small local club tournaments. And, you know, you start out struggling, find some success, and kind of roll that into the next level, and so on and so forth. So, you know, you go to the next level, get whooped, cut your teeth, find some success, and keep moving forward. And that's really the way that it's worked for me.
0: Yeah, boy. I mean, that's a true underdog story there for sure.
1: Yeah.
0: What a path. Michael Harlan joining us, Missourian, who will be competing in the Bassmaster Classic in 2027 after just winning the Bassmaster Open on the Upper Mississippi River. Congratulations. Best of luck. And where can our listeners follow you?
1: Okay, so you can find me on Facebook and Instagram under Michael Harlan Fishing. I do some guiding here on Lake of the Ozarks, and we also run a 16-unit resort right on the water at Lake of the Ozarks. So if you're interested in coming out and hanging out with us, you can find us at Sunset Beach Resort as well.
0: Oh, excellent. Okay. Yeah, that'd be great. You give us some lessons, too. Help us out.
1: Yep, I'm always down to take new people on the water. There's no doubt about
0: that. Yeah. Oh, great. All right, good. Well, I'm glad we met you. This is great, Michael. Thank you so much for taking time and sharing your story and some inspiration and... best of luck to you.
1: Well, I really appreciate you guys having me.
0: Yeah, this is Show Me Today, the voice of Missouri.
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0: This is Show Me Today with the wetter than normal spring in Missouri. MU Extension entomologist Emily Eltoff says it typically means more mosquitoes in the summer because of stagnant water. She reminds property owners to get rid of water in old tires and some other tips. She's with Sue Danielson.
13: We've had a fair amount of rain, so that makes me wonder about the mosquito population, what we might be looking at this summer. Is it going to be normal? Is it going to be average? What are your thoughts?
14: Well, I can't necessarily say for sure. I think that one of the big concerns that we have when we get that much rain is the potential for stagnant water. So mosquitoes don't always survive in the air or in the places that we typically think of them, like feeding on humans. Their young actually reside in stagnant water a lot of times, and so anytime you have that amount of sitting water, it becomes a huge habitat for potential mosquito larvae, which we don't really love. So that's obviously a concern. The other concern that we can actually do something about, though, comes in regard to on people's properties. And so there, we really want to keep an eye out for anything on your property that could retain water. So things like clogged gutters, you'll want to make sure are taken care of so that those mosquitoes aren't hanging out on top of your house. You'll want to make sure that any sort of old tires are removed from the property. Those are really, really great potential habitat for those mosquitoes, in addition to drip trays under plants. So just keeping an eye on those, keeping those relatively clean, making sure to empty them out when you can. Keeping an eye on bird baths, making sure that that water is changed out with a decent amount of frequency, and also making sure anything that has been left outside, you kind of tip it over, make sure that there's no water in there that could potentially be habitat for those mosquito larvae.
13: In general, there must be dozens and dozens of different species of mosquitoes in the Midwest, right?
14: Yes. There are many species, and a subset of those are pests to humans, and a subset of those are ones that are biting us and things that we really don't like to have around. And even within mosquitoes, the females are the ones that are actually biting us. The males typically will only eat the nectar from plants, but the females need that blood meal in order to reproduce.
13: And are any of them in this part of the country carrying any illnesses that might make us really sick?
14: Yes. There are a couple of different species that vector a disease called West Nile virus, and that's the primary disease that we've seen within the state of Missouri. So that's the one that Missourians would want to keep an eye out for. So I was looking at the data earlier today from the CDC, as well as some of our local agencies that monitor mosquito-borne illness as well. And the primary one we see vectored within the state is that West Nile. We do see some cases of dengue, which is also transmitted by mosquitoes. However, that's normally coming from someone who's traveled somewhere a bit more tropical.
15: This is Show Me Today, the voice of Missouri. I'm Sue Danielson. Search Show Me Today wherever you get your podcasts. University of Missouri entomologist Emily Althoff has the latest on this summer's mosquito threat. For most of us, getting bitten by a mosquito is kind of an annoyance. But we also know because of West Nile virus, it can be very serious for those who are bitten by a mosquito that's carrying that virus, and it could lead to very serious illness, even death. There are dozens of cases of West Nile virus in humans in Missouri every year, and the threat remains until the weather turns much colder.
14: We are stuck with them for quite a long period of time over the summer.
13: People can spray, communities spray, many communities spray, and that does help. But what about, there's some things, maybe some products you can buy all over the internet, in stores even. Do any of them work, in your opinion, to reduce the population of mosquitoes around the yard?
14: So a couple of things that folks do use, things like BTI, which is a compound where as they feed on it, it will disrupt their gut systems and thus kill the insect. And so that is one management tool that folks typically will utilize. The other thing that folks can utilize are things like DEET, some of those sprays, and making sure that you're using that if you're going to be outside and around mosquitoes. The biggest thing is really just making sure that standing water is not on your property. That's the biggest thing because that reduces those larval populations.
13: Yeah, and it's certainly, I'm sure there are a lot of products out there. Buyer beware, you know, there might be some things that people are trying to make a quick buck on because we can get kind of desperate this time of year to, because they can be so annoying, you know, and if you're not prepared. And you've talked about, too, we've talked about this in the past, there are certain times of the day when they're more active, correct?
14: Yes, that's true. And that is going to depend sometimes on the species of mosquito as well. Some of them are more active during the day. Some of them are more active at night.
13: And then you mentioned DEET. Of course, you know, bug spray would carry that. And other methods we hear just to deter ticks are similar for mosquitoes, right?
14: Yes. A lot of those are similar. With ticks, the one that you can use for a little bit more control is going to be that permethrin to treat your clothing. That I recommend more so for ticks than for mosquitoes, but the DEET for both, for sure. The other thing that I do want to make sure that I reiterate here is that if folks are spraying or using any sort of compound to control for the mosquitoes or for any insect, it's absolutely critical that they read the label and make sure that they are using the product appropriately. And we don't say that to try to hold a super hard line there, but we do say it because the label is the law, number one. Number two, we want to make sure that people are safe, and we want to make sure that our environments are safe.
13: You mentioned, I think, an ingredient, or maybe it was a product. Maybe I misunderstood. Was it BTI, BDI? What was that again? And is that something on the label you need to look for, or is that a separate product?
14: So that might be that's likely going to be a separate product. It is BT, and then the specific strain of it is the I strain. We have different strains of these for different insects, so it's always important to look and see which strain you're using. So there's a strain of BT that works really well for Lepidoptera, or for our caterpillars and like moths and butterflies if they are a pest of a certain location. There's other ones that work better for mosquitoes. So making sure that you're using the appropriate tool for the appropriate.
13: The one thing, I think we've had so much rain, maybe it's washed the larva away, but the problem I'm getting is that it's the stagnant water. That's the big issue, right?
14: The big issue is going to be any sort of standing water, any sort of stagnant water. So while in some instances it might be good where you might have some of those creeks or ponds that are getting a little more turnover, if folks aren't diligent about making sure that it's not standing water in the location, like after the fact, that would be the issue.
13: You know, rain barrels have become very popular, and if they're not, I've read where if they're not made properly, that can also be a breeding ground for mosquitoes.
14: Yes. I'm like, rain barrels are wonderful, but we do have to make sure that we're diligent about mosquito control and monitoring for those mosquito larvae, because you don't want something that could have been such a great asset to your lawn and to your yard and garden to become a breeding ground where you don't want to spend time out there.
13: So they also need heat and humidity, right? I mean, they got the rain, they got the stagnant water, and if they get the heat, then it doesn't take too long for them to continue on in their life cycle?
14: Insects typically rely on something called degree days for their development. So that's the certain number of days that are above a certain temperature. You can think it's a little bit different from something like hibernation, but it's essentially like at what point in temperature or what point in the year they come out and will develop faster.
13: And I want to ask you too, people in Minnesota always talk about their mosquitoes being the biggest, the baddest everywhere. within the Midwest, do you agree with that, or is that sort of a bragging rights thing?
14: I actually did my PhD work up in the North Woods of Minnesota. I was working in peat bogs up in the North Woods, and unfortunately, I'm going to say that they're right. State bird of Minnesota, while the loon is a good one, the real state bird is going to be those mosquitoes. They're huge, and I used to have to wear really intensive netting all over my body and have all kinds of different sprays. And even still, I would be covered from head to toe, but my hands would be open, and I would come back with huge welts all over my hands. Unfortunately, there is some truth to their mosquitoes being pretty intense up there.
15: That was University of Missouri Extension entomologist Emily Althoff. This is Show Me Today.
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0: From ABC News, I'm Chuck Sievertson. President Trump and Iran accusing each other of breaking their agreements, leading to new air attacks between the two. Iranian drones attacked Bahrain, where the U.S. Navy 5th Fleet is stationed, and the British military says an oil tanker in the Strait of Hormuz was attacked. Disputes between the U.S. and Iran on reopening the Strait of Hormuz continue, even after both signed that interim so-called memo, which spells out terms. ABC News senior White House correspondent Selena Wang.
28: In that deal, Iran promises to reopen the strait, but instead, it's been trying to control it, warning ships they could be in danger if they pass the strait without Iran's permission. Iran also says it plans to charge ships a fee to pass, but the Trump administration says that's unacceptable. And here's the bigger picture in all of this. Before the war, 1/5 of the world's energy supply transited through the strait, but this latest incident shows just how tough it's going to be for traffic to get back to normal levels.
0: Signed in Washington by two parties who are not at war, is what's called a framework agreement between Israel and Lebanon, described as a first step toward peace following months of attacks between Israel and the Lebanese militant group Hezbollah. Ambassador Yehiel Leiter, the Israeli ambassador to the U.S. in Washington.
1: This will be a staged and performance-based move forward. To the degree that the Lebanese army performs in dismantling and disarming Hezbollah.
0: But that Iranian-backed group is not a party to the deal and says it rejects it. Hot, dry, and windy conditions are fueling a fast-moving wildfire in Utah, forcing the governor to declare an emergency and restrict fireworks. At least a dozen new fires erupting in the state in just 24 hours, forcing evacuations. Amid the devastation from deadly earthquakes in Venezuela, the U.S. launching three urban search and rescue teams to join the mission. You're listening to ABC News.
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0: In Miami, an American Airlines flight aborted takeoff after a business jet entered the same runway last evening.
4: Just told me to cross the runway, sir.
5: No, we said Amerijet 461.
0: That from liveatc.com. A close call at Newark Airport yesterday is being investigated. A United pilot called the control tower on landing to say that the jetliner almost hit a drone. Another pilot reported seeing the same small drone. Another long-range air attack by Ukrainian drones hitting a major industrial facility in the Russian city of Volgograd, says Ukrainian President Zelensky. Extreme childhood obesity is being cited in the case against Michigan parents arrested this week on second-degree murder charges. Genesee County Prosecutor David Layton says the mother and father paid for veterinary services for the family dog the day their son died.
6: I can't think of what else this is other than extraordinary, terrible neglect. And to me, that's willful and wanton misconduct, which is second-degree murder.
0: The 7-year-old weighed 250 pounds at death. The couple's 5-year-old daughter says the home is a hoarding situation. New push for Major League Baseball salary caps. The league is calling it the biggest issue fans want solved, as too many have little hope for lower-paying teams competing in a World Series. Negotiations are going on. The NFL and NBA have salary caps. Baseball Players Union says MLB salaries have increased slower than in the other leagues. Chuck Sievertson, ABC News.
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13: A better life with Dr. Sanjay Gupta.
14: You know, summer is a great time to re-examine how much time your kids are spending on social media, along with what they are seeing and who they are engaging with. Ask them how the posts in their feed make them feel. These apps are built to be addictive, so kids, all of us in fact, will keep coming back for more, even when we are made to feel worse. It's bizarre. You might need to help your son or daughter reset their algorithm by unfollowing certain accounts and following or interacting with more positive ones. They might need suggestions of other healthier things to do, or to see you leading the way by example and putting your own phone away. In the run-up to bedtime, everyone's phone should go away, no questions asked. And if you need some help sort of, I guess, resetting expectations, try engaging parents of your kids' friends for a more coordinated effort. I'm Dr. Sanjay Gupta, helping you live a better life.
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3: Our state climatologist, Zach Lesser. Zach, how are you doing?
18: I'm doing well. Thank you, David, for having me once again.
3: I always like having you on, and we like to do it as we get ready to segue into a new season of the calendar year. And as of Sunday, Zach, we are officially in the summer season, although I imagine there's some listeners who feel like we've been in it for a little bit longer than that. So before we get into your models for the summer forecast, let me start on this note. We just wrapped up spring 2026. Did the springtime of this year meet the models that you were forecasting going into it?
18: Yeah, great question. I think the part of the forecast was correct, and a lot of the forecast was for warmer than average temperatures there. So April was Missouri's warmest April on record, with records going back to 1895, so pretty impressive monthly temperature record to break there. But the rest of the season didn't necessarily verify as warm. More recent memory, it's been kind of cool. In May and June, we've really had closer to average temperatures there. But overall, spring did come out warmer than average, but a lot of that was really on April. And then I think the precipitation forecast wasn't really leaning too much in the wet direction, but it didn't really account for just how wet a lot of central Missouri and a lot of other parts of the state has been. So we've seen extremely wet conditions in April and June especially, but even May kind of kept that trend going. So caught some of the forecast, but obviously not perfect forecast there as well.
12: Well, that's what we demand of you, Zach. We want nothing but perfection. But that, you know, again, it's been interesting the last few months, and I think people do tend to remember, you know, the hottest days that we've experienced. But we did have a run there where the temperature was a little bit below the seasonal average. So I'm glad you pointed that out. Are we looking at similar things when you take a look at the summer 2026 forecast for our state and for our neck of the woods?
18: Yeah, so right now the forecast is actually kind of interesting for the state. So looking ahead here, July, August, September, what's kind of that second half of the spring-summer season looking like? And really right now the forecast is for maybe cooler than average temperatures for the rest of the summer and going into the fall. And then there's not a lot of confidence in some of the official forecast and precipitation. It's really hard to predict summertime precipitation just because a lot of times it's so localized. But we may be leaning towards a wetter than average rest of the summer too, which would contrast what we've seen the past 4 or 5 years for sure, but continue this wet pattern that we've seen over the past several months here.
12: That is not what I was expecting you to say. So we're looking at, I guess, cooler than average temperatures for the summer and maybe a little bit slightly above average chance for rainfall.
18: Yes, and this is definitely different than what we've seen the last few years, where we've had some heat later in the summer, but we've also had drought by this time of year or developing in July and August. So this forecast would be kind of a flip based on that. And a lot of this is coming from the fact that we're transitioning into an El Nino. And you and I have had a lot of conversations the past few years talking about El Nino and La Nina. But really, for most of the 2020s, Missouri's had a lot of La Nina years, and that can be some drier years. As we're going into El Nino, it's not that every El Nino is wet in Missouri, but we've had a lot of wet summers and wet falls here in Missouri when we have these El Nino events. Slightly more confidence, we also see cooler temperatures during the summer and fall during those El Nino years as well. So I think that's what's driving a lot of the forecast is kind of going by what we see during typical El Nino years here.
12: When it comes to here in central Missouri and afternoon highs for the summer, what are we going to be averaging? Are we looking at mid-80s? Are we going to be averaging in the upper 80s? What do you see?
18: Yeah, so as we go through really the next month here, this is the hottest time of the year on average in Missouri. So we'll see in central Missouri highs on average from 80 up to 90 degrees Fahrenheit. So when we talk about cooler than average in the forecast, it doesn't mean we're going to have some spring-like weather, but maybe we'll see more days that are lower to mid-80 high temperatures and not seeing as many of those 90 or certainly 90-plus degree days. So I think the main thing to take away from a cool summer forecast is that we'll still have that summertime heat, but maybe not as many of the heat waves where we have a long time in the 90s there.
12: And I'm no meteorologist, and you know this, Zach, but it seems to me if you're forecasting high temperatures not as hot as we've experienced in recent years and a slightly drier stretch for the summer, that should mean that our humidity levels won't be as high, right?
18: It should. So with that's a very good comment because, yeah, with the cooler temperatures, we've got a little bit less energy in the atmosphere to kind of move all that humidity. But it's been very, very wet here across central Missouri, and there's a lot of moisture in the ground. The vegetation's very lush. So I do think as we get into July and August, and when we start to see maybe that first stretch of 90-degree days or have a warm period, I do think it'll be very humid as all of this water eventually evaporates and plants start to release it as well. So definitely could see the return of the humidity here coming up.
12: Let's put the focus on the rain and overall precipitation for here in our neck of the woods for this summer. If we're going to be a little bit drier than normal, do you see either July or August being more active than the other?
18: Yeah, so great question. July, we typically average about 4 inches of rainfall, a little bit less into August, maybe closer to 3.5 inches. But with the forecast ahead, if we do see with these El Niño some cooler temperatures and then slightly wetter conditions, that means maybe we could see 4 to 5 inches of rainfall rather than 3 to 4 inches over the next couple months. But I'll also add, almost always in our summertime, the rainfall is not coming from these big events where like a front's coming through. A lot of times it's these pop-up thunderstorms, and some locations can get dumped on and get a whole month of rainfall at once, and some locations can miss. So it's a little easier to forecast these statewide averages and seeing how things come out, but certainly doesn't mean that's what you'll see in your backyard as far as those monthly totals as well.
12: What was your summary when it comes to the level of tornadic activity in the state during the spring months? How did we fare there?
18: Yeah, great question. I don't have the up-to-date preliminary number, but we are once again above average as far as tornado reports here this year. So we're above 50 reported tornadoes. That number often changes as they get kind of confirmed, and sometimes there's multiple reports, but so far in this season, it's running above average. Now, I will note, when you look at the climatology of tornadoes and reported tornadoes in Missouri, we decline rapidly throughout the rest of the year. We can certainly see tornadoes in the fall and winter if you get the right setup. But for the most part, April through June is really our kind of severe weather season. So hopefully that number stops growing here. But I'll also note, it was up until last week that we really saw the first significant tornado that was reported. Up until that point, up until this summer, we had only seen EF0 and EF1 tornadoes, so less than 110-mile-per-hour wind speeds. But it was up in northern Missouri and in Unionville that they had an EF2. So lots of tornadoes, but fortunately they've been weak this year, which I think has limited damage for the most part.
12: And they've been, you know, somewhat more recent, as he pointed out. So are we carrying that over into the summer months as we now shift to taking a look at what a lot of people tune in for when we do this conversation every 3 months, my friend, is the chances for severe weather here locally over the summer. So are we seeing possible occasional tornadoes along those lines? Are we looking at heavy downpours? What's on the horizon?
18: Yeah, so I think with this kind of wet pattern we're in and then the potential to be wet going forward, that does increase the severe weather risk relative to average. So I think this pattern would support there maybe being more tornadic activity and storms capable of producing tornadoes into July and August. But again, on average, it should be more transitioning to that heavy rain threat and less of that really organized tornado. But yes, the past couple of weeks, we have really seen, you know, a lot of these watches and warnings and pretty active severe weather across the state.
12: Strong winds, is that part of what you're seeing with your models for the months to come?
18: Good question. We really kind of struggle to predict winds very far in advance. You might lean a little bit windier again if this wetter pattern continues, but that's probably the least confident there as far as forecasting.
12: When you forecast for each season, when it comes to the state of Missouri, the fact that Missouri is inland and not surrounded by bodies of water, how does that impact what you do in your role as a meteorologist?
18: Yeah, thanks for asking, because I think you're pointing out how difficult it is to forecast here in Missouri. as you mentioned, we are inland, which means basically the farther you get as a location from a large body of water, like an ocean, the more wild temperature swings you see. And that's because it takes a lot more energy to change ocean temperatures and areas along those coasts and the air masses along there. But drier and land surface areas are easier to heat up, easier to cool down as well. So that's why in Missouri, we get four seasons, very cold during the winter, heat waves during the summer, but also on the near term, it makes it very difficult to forecast because we're always kind of in between air masses. There might be a warm and moist air mass to our south that's kind of tropical, but we may have a cold and dry air mass to our north that's more of polar, and where then that divide sets up greatly impacts our weather. So I'd say, you know, it's difficult, more difficult to forecast here in Missouri than a lot of other locations at all time scales, you know, from your three-day forecast to even these seasonal discussions that we have. So hopefully that gives me a little cover for why these forecasts can be wrong, and it's so difficult for sure.
12: That's fascinating. I appreciate the answer there. And so as we're looking at severe weather possibilities here in our own backyard here in mid-Missouri in the summer months, what would you say is the overall, what would be the title of your forecast when it comes to chances for severe weather?
18: Yeah, it would be wet pattern with heavy rain likely, severe weather may accompany. But that may is carrying a lot of weight for what we'll see there, yeah.
12: Zach, is there social media, a website you want to share with the listeners so they can follow what you do?
18: Yes, we do try and put some updates on Facebook and X. So if you go to the Missouri Climate Center, you'll find some information there.
12: All right, man. Apply the sunscreen. Get plenty of liquids in you and enjoy the summer months, my friend. I really do appreciate your time. We will talk again as we're knocking on the door of fall.
18: All right. Thanks again, David. Enjoy the summer.
12: You do the same. It is our state climatologist, everybody, Zach Lesser, helping me conclude the program on what is a beautiful day. Isn't that apropos? A very sunny Tuesday. Thanks for tuning in to A Columbia Morning with David Gaines. Have a beautiful and fantastic Tuesday. We'll be back with you again on Wednesday morning.
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19: Hi, I'm Vince Colonnais, host of The Vince Show and Vince Podcast. It's a show with an obsessive focus on what's good for America. I'll give you the truth beneath the headlines of all of the nation's top stories, and I'll bring attention to the stories the legacy media want you to ignore. We feature newsmaking interviews with the top

0: North, and they had told him, this was a little while ago, that they hoped to be done on Friday, and it was all rolling by Friday, right?
1: Everything was open to traffic on Friday.
2: A week ago.
0: A week ago, yeah. Yeah, a week ago. So that was earlier than expected, was
1: it? That was about 2 weeks ahead of schedule.
0: Yeah. So how has it been going so far out there? Then I haven't been on to try it yet, but I know a lot of people must be super happy that that is open again.
2: I would say overall very well.
0: Yeah.
2: Certainly some hiccups, but the traffic that we used to see backed up, I would say, to Bluff Creek or beyond is not. So that's certainly a huge positive, that the right turn for the loop ramp to go north is certainly moving traffic significantly better than the left turn through the signal. I said a hiccup, and I guess you could call it that. A lot of people have habits that are hard to break when you get down to it. And I do too. So we certainly have a number of people that, come across going eastbound, and they're used to turning left. And so they're getting to the signal that's there to turn onto Lamone, and they're making a U-turn and then getting on the ramp to go north. So it's definitely reduced. People are figuring it out. We were looking in the different map applications, Apple Maps, Waze, Google. I think all those app maps have been updated now.
0: Oh, good.
2: If someone's following directions, it's going to tell them to turn right and make the loop instead of turning left or trying to make a U-turn. So that's probably been, I don't know if I'd say rough. It's not ideal, mainly because while the arrow to turn left on Lamone is green, there's also arrows to turn right off Lamone. So if someone's making that U-turn, we have two movements with a green light that are kind of conflicting. We've since added some no U-turn signs and again, I think it's habits, and people are figuring out how to change their habits. And again, overall, it's a very positive project.
0: Yeah, well, let's hope so, that people get used to that. And New Haven is open too then, right?
1: Everything's open. They still have a little bit of minor work that might do a few lane closures here and there.
0: Yeah.
1: But overall, the project's substantially complete.
2: And we used to have, traffic backed up to really close to 63 both morning and afternoon.
0: Yeah,
2: and,
0: I know, yeah.
2: That's not occurring either. So overall,
0: that's
2: it's
0: why
2: a
0: you
2: huge
0: did
2: project.
0: It, right?
2: Definitely that. both that and the eastbound left, those two movements had significant backups, and both of those have been drastically reduced. So
0: excellent. Let's grab a call here, and you're on KFRU. It is a MoDOT Monday.
3: Yes, I just wanted to compliment the Grindstone 63. I often need to go north, so it's a wonderful thing. Every once in a while, I'll be in an Uber car, and even the Uber driver didn't know what to do, so I was telling him, he says, oh, this is great. We all like it.
2: Very good.
1: Well, thank you. We're happy to hear that.
0: Well, there you go. See, even the Uber drivers are getting on board with the help of some of our listeners. You've got to love that as well. Okay, that's good. So let's move. Talk about, we came off at Kingdom City the other day, and it's... that threw me for a loop. Talking of trying to get used to stuff, that there's two big old roundabouts in there now, although they're still working on it.
2: Probably
1: it's
2: just one big old. Yeah, one big old
0: is
2: roundabout.
0: Is it one big old roundabout? I thought I went through two. Maybe I just went through one big one.
1: One big loop around the interchange.
0: Yeah. So that kind of caught me by surprise. And it has to be a big one, of course, because of all the truck traffic coming off there, right?
1: Yes, and they built the brand new bridges on the outside of the existing footprint, so...
0: When is the middle, because the old bridge is still there, that's going to come down, right? Or at least it was there last week when we went. Is that going to be, when will that come down? Do you know?
2: I don't know that they have that scheduled. Okay. I want to say maybe they said fall.
1: By the end of the year.
2: Yeah,
1: or
2: that late. It was not anytime soon.
1: It's not impeding traffic, so they're...
0: Yeah. But people do need to just be aware that when you come off at Kingdom City, you're going to be greeted by that huge roundabout. There's still that. It's still a little hairy there, though, isn't it? The exit, because now you've got if you want to stay on 70, you have to kind of stay left. And if you stay too far right, you'll be in the exit before you know it. So you do need to be careful if you're coming up on it going west from the east.
2: Yes. And I think here soon all the traffic's going to have to go into the median, and then you'll be able to exit. Then you'll be able to exit to go to Kingdom City. It's just kind of how their paving process is going. I don't know that there's a date for that to happen. I know 2 weeks ago I was on a call and they were talking about how that would be changing to that configuration. But you're correct. In the on ramp, if you're wanting to come toward Columbia from Kingdom City, is currently still closed. So you have to yeah. to go to the outer road and go down to the next interchange to the west. And again, that probably sometime in July, that'll be switching, that the paving operations will be such that Kingdom City on-ramp will be able to open. But unfortunately, they have to pave past the Route M Hatton interchange on-ramp. And so that when Kingdom City opens, that one will close.
0: Right. And that's the other thing we should mention. I mentioned it last week that you can't get onto I-70 at the moment from Kingdom City. You have to go up and take the outer road. So you go through the roundabout. So you go in which direction on 54? North?
1: East, north or east?
0: North. northeast-ish. And then take the outer road if you want to do that. We just bagged it and went 54 up to Fulton and did it that way again. Yeah.
2: So roughly sometime in July, that ramp will open.
0: Okay. Good to know. And you're on KFRU. Hello.
4: Good morning. I have a request for them to send a little note up to the MoDOT sign people over around 63 and Conley and that whole area over there. For years, there have been some overhead directional signs that have had arrows for where you should turn to get off on Broadway Boulevard. There is no such thing as Broadway Boulevard. Broadway is not a boulevard. I don't know that it's even a street, but it's definitely not a boulevard. So I'm wondering if they can I think a lot of those signs are down now for the construction, but when they get ready to put new signs back up, just say, you know, West Broadway, East Broadway, whatever, take off the boulevard, please.
0: I have seen that boulevard sign before, and I had wondered about it, but I just thought, hey, maybe there was a Broadway boulevard somewhere else, and they just took the sign because you needed it, you know. But a boulevard, technically, I think, and Corley, you may know this, but I think a boulevard technically is like if you have two lanes going that direction with sort of a trees down the middle or something like that, or a divider of some kind. Is that a boulevard?
4: Well, that's very common. Streets that are named boulevard have that little grassy median or trees or whatever, like you're saying. Yeah.
2: But we also have a lot of boulevards that don't have that. But
1: Lamone Industrial Boulevard.
2: Yeah.
0: Oh, yeah, that's right. Lamone Industrial is a boulevard, but it's not what I would call technically a boulevard. So
2: we try super hard to get the right name. We'll do some checking on that and make sure we have it, because it's always interesting on what a road's called. It's not always the easiest thing to figure out, I have to admit.
1: A lot of people, 763 north of I-70 is Rangeline. That is two words officially.
0: Yeah. It all gets a bit confusing, doesn't it? Sometimes I think people just know their way around and then don't think too much about the actual names of the streets, I think, after a certain time. Yep.
2: But we'll definitely check and see if the new project's putting up Broadway or Broadway Boulevard. So we'll double check on that.
0: Yeah, well, we'll find out all in due course. 573-442-8255. We'll see if we can get the text back up. But at the moment, it's phone calls only. If you've got a question or comment for Trent and Kirsten here this morning. So the nicest part, though, at the moment is still the stretch from Kingdom City just to what about Millersburg? Because that's where you get to still drive on what it's going to be like, right? The completed part. I mean, the third lane's not open yet. Yeah. Mm-hmm.
1: From Hatton to Route J.
0: But then you're like, okay, this is what it's going to be like. So it will be worth it in the end.
1: It is a nice break from the work zones when you go through there.
0: That's exactly it. You can sort of stop clenching your steering wheel quite as tightly, you know, when 18-wheelers go past you at high speed this far from the chutes and stuff. The really heavy stuff, though, right now at the moment is going on back up towards St. Louis, isn't it? It's like Warrenton, Wentzville, sort of where 40 goes off from I-70 there. That's where a lot of the heavy work is going on now, the really heavy work, at least at the moment.
2: You know, I'd say it's everywhere.
1: Well, I'd say here in Columbia, really in the heart of Columbia, we have a lot going on also where we're shifted traffic down onto the future auxiliary lane. And
0: well, the Providence Bridge is out too, isn't it? And I think people have sort of got used to that now. But it is weird if you're through there not to see that bridge anymore. That is really weird.
2: It is. And certainly the area you're talking about in the Wentzville I-64, I-70 yeah. interchange, there's major changes happening there. So
0: major.
2: There's a lot of activity. You see a lot of work in what appears to be a relatively small area. So, yeah, I mean, that's certainly a dramatic change. But from amount of work, you know, Kirsten and I were talking, they're paving the westbound lanes now from Kingdom City back to that section that you're talking about.
0: Yeah.
2: You know, I don't think we've heard when they hope to make the traffic switch so that they can pave the eastbound lanes, but certainly, before winter, that whole section, you know, will have the lanes, all paved and we'll be driving on, excuse me, a roadway that has three lanes in each direction, I believe.
1: So another 4.5-5 miles.
0: Yep. Yeah. Well, that'd be nice too. The big one, of course, is taking out that curve there. Mm-hmm. And you told me the railroad bridge is going to go too. And you can yep. see now, when you get near St. Louis in the Wentzville area, how it's going to cut through. So that's that to me, I mean, the whole thing is mind-boggling in its complexity and logistics. But that has got to be one of the most complicated bits of engineering through there, I would imagine.
2: I would too, and I think I've heard a presentation about it, but that's about all I know. So I see the same thing you do whenever I drive through, and I have to admit I probably haven't been that way in a couple months. I'm sure it's changed.
0: Well, nonetheless, the Providence Bridge came down pretty quickly, right? It didn't take too long to get that down.
1: About 12 hours ahead of schedule. So
0: yeah, and people, it doesn't seem to me. My worry was, is it going to be really bad on the other ways to go north south? And it seems like people have been managing okay. Is that the impression you guys have at the moment?
1: I'm not still sitting in traffic, so that's
0: a good that's
1: a
0: plus,
1: good thing.
0: Right?
1: You know, there is a lot of people that live north on Providence Road, yeah. So that's a lot of drivers that have to find an alternate route.
2: Rangeline has certainly seen a lot more traffic. The business loop and Rangeline signal has probably seen the most delays. You know, we've made some changes to that signal in. Try to make it best we can, but there will be some backups at that intersection, no doubt.
0: Inevitably. And of course, once school starts again, although some school buses are going through, I guess, for summer school, but once school kicks in big time, mm-hmm. I mean, that might get a bit worse, I would imagine. But, you know, they're ready for it, right? Hopefully.
2: And I guess some somewhat bad news, I guess. So right now, the westbound on-ramp from Providence is open. I believe sometime, maybe the week after the 4th of July weekend, that ramp's going to have to close. And so both the westbound off-ramp and on-ramp to Providence will be closed.
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14: A better life with Dr. Sanjay Gupta.
15: Osteoporosis affects millions of people in the United States and around the world. It's a disease that basically causes someone's bones to become weak, brittle, and porous, which can increase their risk of fractures. Now, the good news here is there are things you can do other than, or in addition to, taking medications to prevent fractures before it's too late. One is to up your intake of calcium and vitamin D. You also want to eat more protein. One functional medicine dietitian told us that that helps build muscle, and if you're building muscle strength, then you are also building bone strength. You want to be mindful of your workouts. The best ways to build bone density, one therapist told us, are going to be resistance exercises like lifting weights, and also exercises that make your bones take a bit of an impact, such as jumping or even running, just loading the bones a little bit more. I'm Dr. Sanjay Gupta, helping you live a better life.
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17: Starting tonight, Photograph 51. That is the new show being brought to you by Talking Horse Productions, and I'm very happy to have in studio on this Thursday morning the director, Heather Hatton. Heather, good to see you again.
18: Good to see you too.
17: And I'm very happy to have in studio as well Aaron Crowitz, the producing partner with Minimal Art. Good morning, Aaron.
19: Good morning.
17: Nice to have you both back on the program. It's been a while. Let me just start off on this note, Heather. How has this season been going so far?
18: Season's been going great.
17: I kind of felt that way. And you've had some really unique choices when it comes to what you're putting on. Mm-hmm. How did you land on the decision to put the focus on Photograph 51 this season?
18: Well, for me, as a director, Aaron, every so often, we have lunch every so often, and every once in a while, he comes in with a script and says, I've got a new project for you. And I've learned to say yes to those projects. They're always interesting scripts with interesting stories.
17: Well, this certainly is that. So I guess I should ask you that, Aaron. How did this story and this particular play get in front of your eyes?
19: Well, I noticed it on the web, but the expertise of the protagonist in this show, Rosalind Franklin, is the same as mine. I'm an X-ray diffraction person.
17: Really?
19: And
17: wow.
19: I have been aware of, she was active in the 50s when the events of this play took place. And I was in graduate school in the 60s, and so I've been aware of her situation, her contributions to the DNA structure and her exclusion from the credit properly for years. And someone finally wrote a play about it that's run in London very successfully. I think it's actually been in New York for a short run. And, of course, I couldn't resist reading about it, and it's an excellent play.
17: Well, I think that's fascinating that you share the same interest as the subject matter of this play and the same type of work. So it makes sense to me that you were aware of what she had done. But I think it's fair to say, Heather, that the general public, well, if you were to bring up the name what is her name again?
18: Rosalind Franklin.
17: Rosalind Franklin. Clearly, I'm not aware of her. So, what was it about this that appealed to you?
18: So when I read the script, the first thing that appealed to me is that it is an extremely well-written script, and it uses several different modes of storytelling to get the points across, which was a really interesting directorial challenge for me. But the idea of women in research is familiar to me, I work in special education and have been a research professor before at the university. So I've seen similar things happen to women in research as to what happened with Rosalind Franklin. And so it felt like a timely story to tell.
17: Well, it's very interesting. I think we can all acknowledge that there has been sexism, like in the workplace and, you know, all walks of life, basically. But I guess it shouldn't be so shocking that there's a little bit of that, you know, to put it mildly, when it comes to the scientific community as well, right?
18: And it wasn't just sexism that she was dealing with. Rosalind was Jewish, and so she was also dealing with anti-Semitism in the 1950s.
17: So what was it, and either you can answer this question, that she specifically did? What was her accomplishment?
18: I'll let Aaron give this, since he's familiar with all of the technology.
19: Her expertise was using X-ray diffraction to elucidate the structures of materials.
17: Mm-hmm.
19: If you talk to someone who works with new materials or life science molecules,
17: yes,
19: the first thing they need to know and that they want to know is what's the structure of the atoms in this molecule, because that determines how it operates, how it works, how it interacts with the body, and so on. And so they understood, they concluded by other means that DNA was an important molecule.
17: Right.
19: And they had no idea what the structure was. And they set out to determine the structure. Well, Rosalind Franklin was an expert in the technology that helped elucidate the arrangement of the atoms in the material. And through her work, they discovered the idea of the double helix.
17: Yes.
19: Which told them instantly how they separated,
17: right,
19: replicated, and so on. It was a huge discovery.
17: Very important and fascinating. I think this is going to interest a lot of listeners who want to learn more about this. Is it safe to say that since the introduction of this play, which I believe was like in the late 20-teens?
18: Yes.
17: Has it helped maybe raise the profile of her?
18: I think it has. It has been, as Aaron was saying, it had a West End run in London, and it's been produced in several theaters across the United States. But there's also now an audiobook presentation of
17: it. Oh, really?
18: Because there was a presentation scheduled that got canceled due to COVID, and so they turned it into an Audible audiobooks presentation, and I think that's made it a little more accessible as well.
17: That initial West End performance, is that the one that featured Nicole Kidman in,
18: yes,
17: the title role?
18: Yes.
17: Yeah, and I read some reviews of that performance, mm-hmm, and, you know, boy, did she, no shocker, she fared pretty well in that, but that got, yeah, that play up and running.
18: Yes.
17: And it's been performed since at various locations around the globe.
18: Yeah.
17: Is it a one-person play? How many roles are there in the play?
18: There are six characters in the play. Rosalind is the central character, and then we have the five men that are around her. So we have Morris Wilkins, who was her lab partner. Well, sort of, they were partners. He intended for them to be partners, but it never quite worked out due to personalities. And then also in that laboratory, we had Ryan Gosling, who was a grad student of Dr. Wilkins. And then the competing lab over at Cambridge is James Watson and Francis Crick, who eventually, along with Morris Wilkins, got the Nobel Prize for the discovery of DNA.
17: Wow.
18: And then we have the sixth character is an American grad student named Don Casper, who is interested in Rosalind's work for his own dissertation. And because he's so fascinated with her work, he asks for a fellowship at King's College with her, and she arranges that, so he shows up. So we get the five of them and her in the center. And I tend to refer to the guys as the chorus for this show.
17: All right. I like that analogy there. So speak to Heather, the casting process for this particular production. How did that go?
18: The casting process went really well. We had 2 days of auditions and kind of had to round some people up after the first day. But what we got were really talented actors who came into this process just ready to go. And most of them had read the script and found it as fascinating as Aaron and I found it. So they were excited to get to work on it. And it's just been a pleasure to work with
17: them. How many actresses auditioned for the role of Rosalind Franklin, and how did you land on your lead?
18: Two actresses auditioned, and we just looked at kind of the best match to,
17: sure,
18: to the character. And it turns out that the Mary Shaw, who plays Rosalind for us, also has experience in DNA and labs and was a research scientist as well. So she brings that knowledge to the role.
17: Gosh, you guys are bringing your backgrounds to this particular production. I think that's fantastic. How many shows now, I'm putting you on the spot, Heather,
18: sure,
17: have you sat in the director's chair for at Talking Horse Productions?
18: I have not directed a full-length play at Talking Horse before, but I have directed a couple of their 10-minute scripts during the Starting Gate festivals over
17: yes,
18: the years.
17: Yes, yes. Well, then how excited are you to do, I guess, your inaugural full play with them? Now?
18: I'm super excited about it. It's been a great process.
17: Aaron, I'm going to turn the focus to you here for a moment. They call you the producing partner with Minimal Art. Can you tell me about that?
19: Well, Minimal Art is the name of my production company, which is me. The world headquarters is at my house, if you want to drop in.
17: You complain to the boss, you're talking to yourself.
19: Exactly.
18: Well, you've got the cats.
19: I do have two cats.
18: They're the producing partners as well.
19: Silent partners,
17: exactly.
19: Yes. But when you get the rights for a play, you have to say what your organization is. And I've been getting the rights for plays for a number of years here. And so I used to belong to a singing group, a very dubious singing group called Minimal Art.
17: Uh-huh.
19: And so when I got the production form from the people who hold the rights, you have to fill in something.
17: Yeah,
19: for who you are, and so I decided I was Minimal Art Productions, and that's about the size of it. It turns out I produced a lot of shows.
17: Yes,
19: over the years.
17: What do you enjoy most, Aaron, about doing that, and maybe working specifically with Talking Horse?
19: Well, they've been a partner for a number of years. We Addison Myers and I did a number of shows there, two man shows. We would rent the theater. And put on the shows, and they were always very gracious hosts, supportive. We used their advertising network, and I think the motivation for doing this, aside from the enjoyment, is bringing something to life, bringing stories to life. I've worked with Heather on a few plays now. The last two in particular, and we talked to you about the last one, here about Jan Karski. These were stories that we felt the public should know something about. They were true stories, as is the Rosalind Franklin story. So when someone writes a play about a subject that means something to you, that's theatrically well done, it's an added motivation to want to bring it to the stage.
17: Yeah.
19: Heather is a pleasure to work with. She's a really good director. She's a really good technical person. And we have a good time.
17: That's a fantastic answer. Let me ask you this, Heather. The production's being done in the Black Box Theater?
18: Yes.
17: What do you love about doing shows within the Black Box Theater?
18: Black Box is really great for letting your imagination kind of run wild. We reconfigured the seating in the space. We
17: Did
18: reconfigured
17: you?
18: The lighting in the space. And that happens often at Talking Horse. Each production has the ability to move things around and create the space that they want in the show for the show. And that's really been fun.
17: All right. Well, let's talk about how to get tickets. I feel like this is a particular play that's going to have interest for KFRU listeners. So shows start as early as tonight.
18: Tonight, yes.
17: All right.
18: Open tonight.
17: So you're opening tonight. How many shows are you performing?
18: We're performing 7 total shows. We run this weekend, Thursday through Sunday. Sunday is a matinee. The other shows are at 7:30. And then we run next weekend, except for July 4th.
17: All right. And for those who want to go see the production, what avenues do they have?
18: You can get tickets by going to Talking Horse's website, and they'll direct you to the ticket link.
17: Yeah, you can't miss it. The website, by the way, everybody, is talkinghorseproductions.org, and you can go that load page. You can link on to the Photograph 51 kind of emblem there. That'll give you all the details about the play and the dates. And then there's a big Get Tickets button, a big red button right there for you to hit, and you can get your tickets that way.
18: Come see the show. It's a great one.
17: All right. That's really what it comes down to. Let's go see the show, everybody. Heather Hatton, director, behind Photograph 51. Again, the first performance is happening this evening. They're running through this weekend and again the weekend of July 2nd, 3rd, and 5th. We're skipping over the 4th. Skipping Don't even fourth. Think about that, everybody. And then Aaron Krawitz is the producer partner with Minimal Art. And Aaron, it's always good to see you, man.
19: Thank you.
17: All right. Once again, listeners, you can go to talkinghorseproductions.org to pick up your tickets or learn more about Photograph 51. The show starts this evening.
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1: From ABC News, I'm Chuck Sievertson. Launching more air attacks against each other, the U.S. and Iran accusing each other of breaking agreements. Iranian drones attacked Bahrain, home of the U.S. Navy Fifth Fleet. The British military says an oil tanker in the Strait of Hormuz was attacked. Disputes between the U.S. and Iran on reopening the Strait of Hormuz continue. Iran wanting to exert control and charge tolls. ABC News senior White House correspondent Selena Wang.
2: Before the war, one-fifth of the world's energy supply transited through the strait, but this latest incident shows just how tough it's going to be for traffic to get back to normal levels.
1: The FDA has approved a new treatment option for one of the most aggressive forms of breast cancer. ABC's Morgan Norwood.
3: The drug is called Trodelvy, and you may recognize it because it's not entirely new. This is an approval as a frontline treatment for metastatic triple-negative breast cancer. And up until now, this approval has been offered after other treatments have failed. Trodelvy is a targeted treatment, and in clinical trials, it looked pretty good. It kept cancer from growing and spreading longer than standard chemo.
1: Texas mandating Bible lessons in public schools, sparking a debate about the separation of church and state. ABC's Alex Brochet.
4: Bible passages are included in every grade's required materials. So in elementary school, students will begin with a picture book series, and starting in the fourth grade, they will read specific Bible passages about Jesus. In middle school, that will include the Sermon on the Mount and teachings about the kingdom of heaven. And in high school, students will read Bible passages alongside classical authors like Charles Dickens and Jane Austen.
1: Amid the devastation from deadly earthquakes in Venezuela, the U.S. sending three urban search and rescue teams to help. Andrea Brito says relatives are trapped in the rubble.
5: We are still hoping that they're still in the building. The building of them collapsed completely.
1: Officials report at least 920 dead and more than 51,000 missing. 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
1: Hot, dry, and windy conditions fueling a fast-moving wildfire in Utah, forcing the governor to declare an emergency and restrict fireworks. ABC's Melissa Don.
8: The fire danger in Utah is rapidly growing. Officials telling people to have their go bags ready because any new wildfire that sparks could be life-threatening as crews are just fanned out across the state.
1: Another long-distance air attack by Ukrainian drones targeted a major industrial facility in the Russian city of Volgograd, says Ukrainian President Zelensky. Higher prices, rising inflation are not just reflected in the official government reports lately. You'll see them when shopping for July 4th grilling, says ABC's Andrew Dimbert.
9: If burgers are on the menu, the average price of ground chuck is up nearly 12% from a year ago, while burger toppings have seen some of the biggest jumps. Tomato prices have surged 46%. Iceberg lettuce is up more than 36%. There are a few bright spots, though. Chicken breast prices are essentially flat, down about 1% from last year, making grilled chicken a more budget-friendly option than beef.
1: A retirement party for Schlitz Beer in Verona, Wisconsin today, with live music, food, and sales of the 1948 recipe brew of what was once the top-selling beer in the U.S.
10: We've had folks who worked at Schlitz, who delivered Schlitz, who represented Schlitz in sales, who drank Schlitz all their lives. They all had a Schlitz story.
1: 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Chuck Sievertson, ABC News.
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17: Thanks for tuning in to the KFRU Business Spotlight this weekend. Appreciate you checking in. Jill Schlute is the chief of the Columbia Police Department. Brian Schaefer is the chief of the Columbia Fire Department. And they're in this weekend to talk about the public safety sales tax and then whatever else we might get into otherwise. So first of all, appreciate you both for being here.
18: Thanks, Mark.
19: Thank you.
17: You bet. So let's talk about the public safety sales tax and sort of Where did this all come from? When did the process really start?
19: Well, in some ways it started more than a decade ago because we tried to pass a property tax for public safety back in 2014 and that failed. So I would say the conversation probably goes back that far because the need has only increased since that measure failed.
18: And then from my perspective, it started when I got my boots on the ground and DeCarlin gave me the direction to identify what the gaps were in service in the fire department where we could improve. Accreditation helped us do that very easily because the key performance indicators were present and we were able to use it. And then Chief Schlute and I were able to sit down and really strategize big picture on where both of our agencies were as public safety and where we needed to be. And then we built a plan together on how to reach that as the police and fire department. And the plan's based on best practice. You know, in our case, those key performance indicators are very clear. And for us to get there between both agencies was $38 million moving forward into the future.
17: It has been a long conversation. And I think that's important for I believe that's important for folks to understand because that's been through the hands and minds and of a lot of folks, but seems to have finally gotten to the point that there is a solution to a lot of different things, right, over the years.
19: Yeah, and I think part of what drove this conversation forward at this particular time was also we're in a place where not only do we need more staff, but the staff that we have and need are becoming more expensive. We're in a ongoing bidding war for police officers and firefighters. And though we've made some incredible gains in the past 2 or 3 years in wages, which is much appreciated, all that does is make it more expensive. But we've got to do that to keep up because at one point we were in the top 3 or 4 cities in the state as far as starting pay for police officers. And in just that short amount of time, we've fallen back down to number nine because we just have to be able to maintain that. That costs money. And so every time we raise our wages or we try to increase our staff, that eats up more of the general fund.
18: Yeah, and then outside, those variables that we can't really influence, things like the sociological problems, the weapons, violence, in our case, a number of risks that we ask our people or that we order our people to respond to and mitigate, it just keeps getting more difficult and the volume continues to increase. I think the catalyst for me was, you know, as soon as I started, we were dealing with a high risk, low frequency line of duty death in our organization. And that had to be fixed. And that was when we started looking at that and started working on that very single type of call. It really showed, wow, we need to improve our overall system delivery, learn how much of a disrepair our stations were. And we're going through a lot of growth in this community. And unfortunately, the public safety agencies in Columbia haven't kept up with the growth. We were just really hamstrung. We weren't able to grow with the times. And it's created what we're dealing with now, the natural consequences of that. And we're asking our people to go into riskier, more complex situations and not necessarily having the support or the staffing model to have them be successful.
17: You both mentioned staffing models. Let's talk about that. Just in your, Jill, your leadership position, what are the numbers that you follow and believe that the Columbia Police Department should get to?
19: Well, you know, there's a lot of different metrics that people look at, and an easy one is just the officers per 1,000. And since we looked clear back to the year 2000, and in 2000, I think we were at 1.49 officers per 1,000. We've now slid clear down to 1.39. So we're moving in the wrong direction, right? But that's a straight math issue that even I can understand. As the population goes up, we're not adding the correct number of, in this case, police officers for that ratio to increase.
17: Yeah.
19: The growth is outpacing our growth, adding staff. The second part of that, though, is internally, we're looking at the very first benchmark for us is how do we get the officers off 12-hour shifts? All the research out there is going to tell you 12-hour shifts are not good for people in our, no offense to Brian, but we don't, in between calls, our folks don't get to rest, right? I joke with him about that all the time. But
18: all the time.
19: It is a factor in this because they're out there but 12 hours often turns into 13 or 14, depending on what's going on. We have a shooting, we have a bad wreck. And so that just makes the fatigue factor worse. Then people don't make as great of decisions. And we're asking them to make life or death decisions. And they've been, and they all have lives outside of the police department, right? So what were they doing the 12 hours before they came into work? So that's my first benchmark is how do we get the correct number of officers to get us onto a 10-hour shift? That would also allow us to go back to an all-squad training day. Right now, in addition to the shifts the officers regularly work, they have to come in and they have to train on their days off because we just don't have the staff to train on duty. So they're giving up more time off. They're getting paid, of course, but they have to come in and train on their days off. Not popular. Going back to a 10-hour day allows us to fold that into their regular work schedule as well. And so that's the first thing. The second thing is I ask the patrol commanders, how many officers do you need to get to the 10-hour shift? And then how many do we need based on the call volume to keep officers at a minimum in their sector? So if you think of the city of Columbia and you divided it into fourths, each one of those fourths is cut in half. So we have eight beats, four sectors. I would love for an officer to stay in their beat, but sometimes it can get pretty busy. But ideally, an officer would never leave the Northeast sector or the Southwest sector or wherever they're assigned, and they would become intimately familiar with the people, the businesses, the problems that are going on there, and have enough time in their day where they're not on a call to work on those issues.
17: Yeah.
19: So that's really a couple different ways I think about staffing. There's like the straight number metrics, but then there's really how does the lack of staffing impact the community and the officers, and what do we need to do to get to where we need to go?
17: And that gets to a point of doing what many people would like the police department to be able to do, like community policing.
19: Right. I mean, there's, and rightfully so, there's comments, you know, we made some great arrests earlier this week in a shooting that we had. And so there's people that live out in that area that are saying, hey, we don't see the police out here. We want to see them out here more. Well, when on average you have between 12 and 16 police officers on for the entire city at any given time, there's not a lot of time for just proactive patrolling through neighborhoods.
17: Yeah.
19: Or even my ultimate goal would be when they can get them out on foot. We used to get out on bikes. I mean, there was a lot of things we used to do, including having a crime prevention unit, a downtown unit, and a host of other things that just over the years we've had to scale back because we have to answer 911 calls.
17: Yeah. And that's pretty much what officers do through their entire 12-hour shift,
19: yes.
17: Right? Yeah. How about the fire department? And I know the standards come into this as well.
18: Yeah, it's similar to what the police department has, just not so mathematical. And everything that we do is measured and has an outcome associated with it. Oftentimes, it's time. So if we're able to search a house in 2 minutes under fire conditions versus eight, the victim will have a better chance to survival. So everything that we're moving forward and planning with is putting a fourth person, adding one person per company in every neighborhood in Columbia, and that will allow us to double our effectiveness on those searches when somebody's trapped. On critical EMS calls or technical rescues or hazardous material situations, all of which are really relevant because it's happened this week. The shooting yesterday? Yeah, the shooting yesterday is another good example of, you know, both agencies are strapped. We respond to the consequences of these bad players, both police and fire, and then our people are stuck dealing with those consequences for the rest of their life. I think one thing that we haven't really talked a lot about is, you mentioned it a little bit, Jill, with that your folks' time off, but we want to keep people for a career. Making sure that they have the time off and making sure that they have the mental health resources to assist them to get through what we're asking them to do. Because remember, when they get sworn into both organizations, the level of expectation is you will, within a structured plan, give your life for another person's savable life. That's what the community expects of us, and that's what we expect our people, both of us included, to do if that situation should happen. So everything that we can do, from setting up the system, working proactively to prevent those, in her case, crimes, or in my case, fires, injuries, and mental health episodes, we need to be able to do that, and that takes staffing.
17: So
18: go ahead.
17: Let's talk about the number, the money. This 1 cent public safety sales tax would create somewhere around $35 million.
18: I think the estimate's 38 that initial.
17: And is that a number that will allow you over a period of time, and I know you're not going to do it next year, I get it, but over 4 or 5 years to close the gap on the employee part, plus do some other things you need to do, like build fire stations and build or remodel up to a new police main department. You're comfortable that this will solve that problem, I guess, is the question.
19: Yeah, I think one of the things that we factored into the plan was we looked at, you know, obviously personnel needs, facilities needs. If you hire cops and you have more fire stations, you have to have more cars and more fire trucks. And so we factored that in. We would love to, part of this would be to start setting aside $1 million a year for a technology plan. We've never had a budgeted way to keep up with or replace technology. We just have to go back to the well every time and ask to have more money put in our budgets. And so that would be a huge advantage for us. But, you know, a big part of this is we're in a hole right now. And when we're down as many folks as we are, first of all, the sooner we start digging out of that hole, the better. We've estimated, you know, I'd like to hire 50 cops in 4 years. He's at 42 firefighters in about the same amount of time. But if we can hire more than that, obviously we would have some revenue to do that, because the other piece of this plan is we can't just walk backwards into the hole we just dug ourselves out of, which is what we've traditionally done. And so this allows us to keep up with that growth that I talked about and go, okay, we have funding identified already that is designated for us that can help us keep up. You know, the city grows, he needs another fire station someplace. Okay, well, where's that money going to come from? Well, it would come from this source. So we actually have a today plan and a tomorrow and the next day plan, which I don't think we've ever had at the city for public safety.
17: Yeah.
18: No, in fact, everything that we've been able, how long did you go back in budgets?
19: 26 years.
18: I mean, we went 26 years back and looked, and Columbia has never budgeted to a plan. They've always planned to the budget. There was never a conversation with previous leadership of this is what right looks like for the risk profile in the city of Columbia from the chiefs. Well, now you've got the chiefs that are actually building a budget to meet the plan. The plan takes life preservation and rescue as the priority and the goal, and then we build everything around it. So fire stations, fire trucks, people, firefighters, the staff to support those firefighters, as well as the future needs based on predictable models that we were able to do. So I feel really confident that we're setting up subsequent leadership teams in the future to be successful. And we have to rip off the Band-Aid. I think, like Jill said, if we don't start now, we're just kicking the can and causing a problem for the next leadership group that can completely be avoided.
17: We need to take a time out. We're going to do that. Be back with more after these messages on KFRU.
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23: Osteoporosis affects millions of people in the United States and around the world. It's a disease that basically causes someone's bones to become weak, brittle, and porous, which can increase their risk of fractures. Now, the good news here is there are things you can do other than, or in addition to, taking medications to prevent fractures before it's too late. One is to up your intake of calcium and vitamin D. You also want to eat more protein. One functional medicine dietitian told us that that helps build muscle, and if you're building muscle strength, then you are also building bone strength. You want to be mindful of your workouts. The best

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1: Thanks for tuning in this weekend to the KFRU Business Spotlight. Jill Schlute is the Chief of Police of Columbia. Brian Schaefer is the Chief of the Fire Department, the Fire Chief for Columbia. Having a conversation, learning more about the public safety tax, sales tax is coming up on the August 4th ballot. We talked about getting the fact that you all have done an incredible amount of research going back. You've developed a plan. That's sort of how this also got to the council, right? You folks did a lot of research and then proposed this plan that you came up with to the city council. So you two and people under you are the folks responsible for what's inside this deal.
2: Yeah. I think that the people with us, I mean, obviously we're both of the agencies have high performing teams that that are the ones with the knowledge. I don't have 20 something years of experience here in Columbia. Jill certainly does, and knows the culture and the vibe, and then a lot of folks that I work with are in the same ballpark. So we're just trying to get out as much as we can, answer as many of the questions, because we understand that this is a very hard ask right now with the cost of living and everything that all of us are struggling with. It's a hard ask, but for the future, for today and for the future, we need to not only admire the problem, but we need to do something about the problem. And one of the things that I like about this tool, you know, Jill mentioned the property tax that was in 10 years ago, or that attempt. This, and nobody likes property tax. Nobody does. And even if we did it now, it would only raise a very small fraction of the money that we need. This tool allows us to actually tax those students and the people coming through the community that traditionally don't pay for the services that they use. The police and fire services, they come through, they use it, but they don't actually have to pay for it. And this gives us almost 40% of the dollars that we expect to receive are going to come from that cohort of people, which is about the most fair way that we could come up with to bring it to DeCarlin and then subsequently to the council. So everybody seems to be very supportive thus far. It's a work in progress.
3: Yeah, and I would add too, this is not, when you look around the state of Missouri, in fact, Joplin just passed a public safety tax. I was talking to their chief recently in April. And so we're kind of an outlier at this point. I think a lot of cities have recognized they have to figure out a way to keep up with the technology, the hiring needs, the pay and benefit needs to staff and retain, you know, professional police and firefighting departments. And we just have to do something. Brian's right. We admired the problem for a long time. And the police department specifically has asked for many, many years, or brought it to the attention many, many years ago, that we were 50 officers short. And that was over 12, 14 years ago that was brought up. And we just haven't made those moves. And I think, to the credit of the city manager and the council, instead of shutting us down and saying, oh, we don't want to talk about that in public, we don't want people to really know what you guys need, even if they know they can't approve 50 cops and 42 firefighters in the current budget, the council and the public need to know what our needs are. Because when people are very confused when they go, what do you mean you can't staff a downtown unit? What do you mean you have one person in a traffic unit? Because they don't know, because why would they know, right? I mean, people thankfully, most people do not frequently interact with us, either one of us, but when they do need us, they want us there as quickly as possible, and we can't be as responsive as we want to be. I frequently cite that, you know, Springfield, Missouri is about 40,000 more people than Columbia, and they have over 100 more police officers than we do. That is very telling in how far we've slipped behind.
1: Yeah, that's an incredible number, actually. Springfield used to be a lot bigger city, but
3: yes,
1: 40,000, give or take,

0: It's not very much.
1: Especially when you think about it in terms of in the past 25 years, we've essentially annexed on Jeff City.
0: Yeah.
1: In population. That's what we've gained. And that's what we're now trying to provide emergency services for. And within that, the complexity of the work has increased because of, just in my world alone, body-worn cameras, right? All the digital evidence that we have to preserve. Just all the various things that go into being a police officer. I put a VCR tape in my trunk to record traffic stops when I started. So we have come a long way from that. And so every one of those things creates, you know, another piece of work, another task they have to do.
0: Yeah. I look at this as, and I know it goes back a long time, but I also look at this as a solution to a problem that was identified with some violence downtown, with shots fired being heard all the time in terms of the police department, and then the fact that folks don't understand that when the police department goes to that, the fire department's going along as well,
2: right?
0: And then puts the fire personnel in a somewhat dangerous situation along with everybody else. I totally saw this as you folks with your other folks in the departments coming forward with a solution to a problem that was identified absolutely as needing to be fixed. And now I hear some other parts of that. But that's really why we're having this conversation, right? And why we're asking folks to vote yes. I'm asking that.
2: Yeah, and we start out when we do the traveling show, the Jill and Brian traveling show. We start off with survey results that we relied on the city's infrastructure and the people at City Hall to run a number of different surveys. And overwhelmingly, the feedback is people want to live in a safe community. They look at us as subject matter experts to create that environment for them. And that's exactly what we're trying to do. It's the number one priority. And, you know, you nailed it right on the head. I mean, there's been some significant events that have caused people to bring this issue to light and put a little bit more emphasis on the timeline. If it was, I think, I won't speak for her, but in my mind, I think, at least for me, it should have happened 20 years ago. So we're making up a lot of time, and it's going to be difficult, but our people are engaged. They're incredibly smart and talented, and they're up to it. They're up to the task.
1: You know, as we're sitting here, I'm counting on my phone, and there's 12 patrol officers working right now. So that number has not moved a lot over the past several years. And that's keeping in mind the fact that right now, as I sit here, I think we have 12 or 13 open jobs at the police department. So we've come a long way with filling those. And I hear people say, well, why would it give you more positions when you can't fill the ones that you have? Well, the reality is, you know, we have a sergeant that's retiring in this next week. It will take 10 to 12 months to fill that job. So when someone vacates a job, it's not like, you know, next. Oh, we just do a hiring process next week and somebody's in here in a patrol car. It takes almost a year to get that person trained and operationally on their own. So I can't remember a time ever in our history where we had zero jobs open. Now, predating me, when we had, you know, 300 people applying and one testing for one job back in the 90s, that was a thing. That just hasn't been the experience in law enforcement. But the problem is we have to keep up with the wages that people, I think, are coming to expect to take on these jobs. And we have to be able to stay on pace with what other cities are doing. Now, are we suggesting we should always be number one? We'd love that, not going to lie. But we need to really, if we're the fourth largest city in the state, we should be in the top four, right?
0: Yeah.
1: We shouldn't be losing people to much smaller jurisdictions because they're able to pay more. And so I think looking at this as a big, I know there's a lot of people who think this just came out of the blue. It didn't come out of the blue. This has been building for many, many years. And I know the tendency is, well, who's to blame, right? Why are we here right now? Why do we need this now? Why didn't somebody fix this before? Well, I mean, just in the budgets I looked at and talked about, we're talking about going back 26 years. And I don't really think anybody intentionally that was involved in any council or any previous manager sat back and said, you know what, we're just not going to grow the police department. I think it's just we were a town and now we're a city.
0: Yeah.
1: And we need to have resources for a city, not a town. And that includes being able, I mean, we looked at some estimates of what the daytime population is just in Columbia, and it's over 200,000 people that we're trying to be here to assist. So getting in that mentality of being a mid-sized city and not a town, it's tough. It's a tough transition, and that's what I feel like we're right in the middle of right now.
0: There's interesting pushback, and that's always the case, especially, you know, in this day and age, it seems like. First of all, one question I have seen on social media stuff and otherwise, this money, as it comes in, will go into a special account fund, whatever, however that is.
2: Dedicated.
0: Okay, I don't know what the exact.
2: Well, I think the closest nexus would be the park fund, the way the park's been voted on by voters and designated and can only be used for that mission. Same thing. There's no supplanting. We've got the guaranteed from all of the electeds that there will be no supplanting moving forward. So it comes directly to police and fire. Then the folks that are here, you and I included, we weren't here 26 years ago. This is we're stewards of the organization, and it's our responsibility to listen to the taxpayers and follow through with their wishes. And the wishes through the ballot language and through the civic process is that there will be no supplanting and it goes to police and fire. And we've got to make good on that. We've got to hire these number of people. I've got to build fire stations. I've got to get the correct PPE, the personal protective equipment for our folks. We've got a lot of work to do that is 100% connected with this funding. If we don't get this funding, there is no plan B.
1: Yeah, and I would say too, I also hear criticism about, you know, well, they're going to take money from here and move it around there. If you go back historically and look, and I don't remember at this point how long we've had the park sales tax. I think it's been almost as long as I've lived in Columbia, but it goes back quite a ways.
0: Well, they've been 10 years, and I think we renewed it just recently for another 10. So it's at least 20, and it may have been 30. Long time.
1: That's a great example to this because the parks, they don't solely operate off the tax revenue. They still get general fund revenue dollars, and that has been consistent throughout this. Their transfer from the general fund has not decreased over that amount of time. And I also like comparing it to the parks because I think most people that live in Columbia would agree, and even some that visit, the parks are kind of the crown jewel of Columbia. Our parks and trails are very high caliber. People love them. That's one of the reasons it draws people here. And our vision is to have public safety also be one of the crown jewels of Columbia.
0: Yeah. Well, I think the other part of that conversation is as well that the parks folks come forward with a plan, as we've talked about already, of what next year that money is going to be spent on. Or maybe it's in a five-year plan or down the road. And by the time that tax is needs to be renewed again, all of those things have happened.
1: Right.
0: So they do what they say they're going to do, and it makes the parks nice. It adds to the amenity of Columbia and people coming here. Yeah, that's probably a great reason, if there aren't any other reasons, to make sure you support public safety.
2: Yeah, and that's the accountability piece. It's basic physics class that everybody had when they were in high school. You have your accountability through the elected process. If we're not doing something, if we're not following through on hiring the number of people that we need and building stations and having the outcomes that we predicted will occur, then the election process should take care of that. And we have to trust in that. And, you know, like I said before, we're temporary stewards as chiefs. But what I think I've been working on, and we've talked about it here before, is just the importance of having that bench strength and having the organizations ready. We've got a big turnover, at least, well, in both of our leadership teams, and that's right here. That's on the front of my mind on a day-to-day basis. We've got a lot of things coming together that really rely on this being successful.
1: And I would add, I think when we were talking about the parks, it made me think about this as well. I think people have to understand, one of the reasons we've been so, in our traveling presentation that we do, is we talk very specifically about uses of this money. Facilities, people, trucks, police cars, all those kinds of things, technology, so that people can understand it's not just some nebulous kind of conversation. We know very, very directly what we need to spend it on. But we also know going forward, we're going to need revenue to keep increasing staff, which means we have to increase trucks and police cars and all those things. Like they're all interconnected. And so being able to have that plan, and I totally agree with Chief Schaefer, my entire command staff, with the exception of one person, can retire today. And so we are very laser focused also on building something that, not that it's our legacy, but that we leave something that the folks coming behind us have to build off of to do their jobs much better and make the city much safer. Because, we both want things to be better than how we found them. Yeah. I mean, it sounds cliche, but it's 100% true.
0: You take a time out. We're going to do that. Be back and finish things up right after these messages on KFRU.
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15: For years, we've been talking about both the positive and negative effects of being on social media. And I would say, by and large, for older adults, social media is net positive. Not all positive, but net positive. Helps them keep in touch with friends and stay social. But for younger people, social media use, especially heavy use, tends to be net negative. In fact, according to this year's World Happiness Report, youth who use social media more than 5 hours a day reported a lower level of well-being. And researchers who study this sort of thing found that many teens wish these platforms didn't even exist, and yet they can't seem to stop using them. Experts we talked to largely suggested two things. Ideally, along with your friend group, take some time offline. Also, try to recurate your algorithm so it shows you posts that'll make you feel good. I'm Dr. Sanjay Gupta, helping you live a better life.
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0: And thanks again for tuning in to the KFRU Business Spotlight this weekend. We're talking about the public safety sales tax, 1 cent sales tax on the August ballot. Jill Schlute is the chief of police and Brian Schaefer is the fire chief in Columbia. We've talked about a lot, how this came about, the effects it's going to have on what you folks both do in your departments. But I know that I'm going to say this, and you don't even have to answer, but it seems to me that what I'm seeing and hearing out there, social media-wise and otherwise, is this pushback or this referendum on the city manager and the mayor and the city council that doesn't stand up to what we're talking about. And that is that you two are full-time chiefs of your departments that are paid to figure out these problems and find solutions to them. And that's what's happened. And it hadn't had anything to do. Sure, the city manager had to ask some questions, right, or city council along the way. But really, that's your deal and the things that, for the betterment of the citizens of Columbia, it's needed. Fair?
2: Fair. Our teams, John Ambra, our assistant chiefs, our battalion chiefs, our firefighters, our bargaining unit, everybody from top to bottom has been involved in creating this plan and a future for the city of Columbia, and I'm sure it's the same in your shop.
1: And Mark, I would agree with you. I think one of the frustrating things that I see is, people should vote for or against the measure on its merits and what they think. We had the mayor's election. The mayor's election was in April. It's over. So this isn't, the mayor's election is not back on the ballot. We're not voting for a city man. Like, I get all those things and that people feel that plays into this. But at the same time, the fears that the money's going to get moved around or someone's going to do something, based on the park sales tax, there's not evidence of that occurring. But I would also say, I think it's well known that if Chief Schaefer and I are putting ourselves out here and saying, this is the plan, this is what we need, and this would pass, and then that would change, we would be the first two people to throw a red flag on that. Yeah. And it would be very public,
0: yeah,
1: right? Because we've told our people internally, this is what we need, gotten buy-in from them. And so I don't think there's nothing that's going to happen in the dark that's going to happen to this money. Now, may people have to come at some point 10 years from now if this were to pass and go, hey, wait a second, this was money that was for public safety. What's going on here? Absolutely, but we should do that. I'm big on civic engagement. Mm-hmm. You should be doing that all the time with any thing that's important to you as far as your city government goes. Be engaged in those processes because, things change, people change. The people that are on the current council, Chief Schaefer and I aren't going to be here forever, right? So people in the community need to be the watchdogs of that.
0: Yeah.
2: Yeah, there's nothing nefarious. I wouldn't be here if that was the case. Both of us could be very happily retired. and both of us could coast. I could coast. I could stay in the office and not put myself out there and take this risk. We're taking this risk because it's the right thing to do. And we're answering the hard questions and we're being present because it matters. The mayor or any elected official or our city manager, they're not the ones out fighting the fires, putting people in handcuffs. That's our responsibility. They're letting the professionals do their jobs, which I very much appreciate.
1: And they won't be the ones having to work overtime.
2: Yeah, exactly. Yeah.
1: Right?
0: Right.
1: I mean, that's the reality. This really is about the Columbia Police Department and the Columbia Fire Department and the men and women that work there and the community they're trying to serve. That's what this is about.
0: You all have laughed some, joked some about the tour you've been taking, and I appreciate that. I've seen coverage here and there. You've been to the Democrats, you've been to the Pachyderms, the Republicans, and I know a lot of things in between. What What are the things, though, are there specific things, and we just got a couple of minutes here, but that you've had conversations about that you'd like to make sure folks understand? I mean, I think we've talked about that this is a deal coming from the police and the fire departments, and it's needed. But are there things that have happened along the way that you want to make sure that people hear?
1: I think people can get very hung up on that. You know, we talk to different groups, and we're talking to a lot of different groups. And people have different things that are their things, right, that they like or don't like about what the city does. And that's true for, I think, every single citizen in the city. And so we'll go some places and they'll say, yeah, but I think the city wastes money on X. And my counsel to those statements are, but you think that, but this citizen over here may not feel that way. That may be something that's in the top three of their priorities, right? So we were talking to a group, and it was, well, if the city, I'd take this more seriously if the city got rid of its Office of Violence Prevention and the Sustainability Department and Cultural Affairs, which really blew my mind. And then what was the fourth thing?
2: Violence?
1: Like all the DEI.
0: Sustainability
1: type programs in that.
0: I've heard about.
1: And they, if they just got rid of those, we could fund these things. Except for all those things I just mentioned, the total combined budget is about $1.8 million, right? So that's not even 5% of what the fire department and the police department needs to execute this plan. So I'm not downplaying people's feelings about different things the city does. It's also like the city bought this piece of property. I'm mad about that. Contact your council person, come to council meetings, but that's one-time money. And I know people say, yeah, but it's a little bit here and a little bit there. But to some of the points we've heard made, like if somebody thinks they can find $38 million in the budget, I haven't been able to do it. Chief Schaefer hasn't been able to do it.
0: Yeah,
1: we would love for someone to do that. I'm telling you, it's not there. I mean, you can chip away at all these different things that you like or don't like, but it's just not there. We're just... The need has come. It's on our front porch. What are we going to do about it? And so it was time to have this public conversation.
2: Yeah, it's critical that it's a sustainable plan moving forward, not just funded with one-time money, because that just exacerbates a problem for the year after and the year, any year subsequent to that.
1: It's the same reason why, you know, people say, well, there's these grants that come out. Why don't you hire people on all these grants? Because when the grant goes away, the people go away, right? Yeah. If you don't have the funding for them. That's the same with one-time money.
0: Yeah. Well, it seems to me that folks could help find a solution to a problem. And if they want to get involved in taking care of those other things with the city that they don't think should be there. In fact, some of those are not out of the general budget. They're connected to the utilities, et cetera, et cetera.
1: Right.
0: So that even takes some money away from there. But anyway, great. Time's up. I wish we had more time to talk, but we don't. So Jill Schlute is the Chief of Police, Columbia. Ryan Schaefer, Fire Chief, Columbia. Always appreciate your time. It's great to see you.
2: Great to see you, Mark.
1: Thanks Mark.
2: A million.
0: You bet. We'll be back to finish things up right after this on KFRU.
2: Hey, what is this?
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15: A colleague of mine went to a meeting of the primetime seniors the other week. There are programs like this all over the country for people in their 60s, 70s, 80s, and beyond to stay active. It's not just something to keep older folks busy. It helps to keep their bodies in shape and their brains sharp. Showing up with a good attitude is a must, and research shows that having the right mindset actually does lead to better physical aging. So if you need some suggestions to boost your positivity, experts we talked to recommended focusing on goals, which can boost your confidence. Practice gratitude, they said. One of the seniors my colleague met told her that just waking up in the morning is, quote, better than the alternative. That's true. Focus on the things you can control. Diet and exercise, and very importantly, surround yourself with positive people, because that can be contagious. I'm Dr. Sanjay Gupta, helping you live a better life.
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0: 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Appreciate both chiefs, the fire chief, Brian Schaefer, police chief Jill Schluti coming in, talking to us about the upcoming August 4th public safety sales tax and giving us some great information about that. 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
14: A better life with Dr. Sanjay Gupta.
15: They say consistency is key, but sometimes you just got to switch it up. A new study out of Harvard School of Public Health found that varying your exercise routine could add years to your life. What exercise someone did didn't matter much. What did matter was that all the exercises together worked all the muscle groups in their body. Now, an added benefit to changing things up is it can help you push through the plateau effect. That's when your body gets so efficient at doing something that you actually stop getting better at it. And we know from previous research that specializing in any one sport at a young age can make someone actually more prone to injury. And as experts we talk to point out, even elite athletes switch up things with their workouts, making sure to target strength, cardio, flexibility, balance, and doing that every single week. I'm Dr. Sanjay Gupta, helping you live a better life.
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4: From ABC News, I'm Chuck Sievertson. Renewed air attacks between the U.S. and Iran, accusing each other of breaking agreements. Iranian drones attacking Bahrain, home of the U.S. Navy Fifth Fleet. ABC's Selena Wang.
5: The U.S. attacked Iran with strikes on missile and drone storage locations. The U.S. military says this was in retaliation to Iran firing on a cargo ship trying to cross the Strait of Hormuz just 24 hours earlier. President Trump called that attack a foolish violation of our ceasefire agreement. He claims Iran shot at least four attack drones at ships in the strait, with one of them hitting the upper deck of a large cargo ship and the U.S. knocking the other three down.
4: 51,000 people reported missing after the two big earthquakes in Venezuela. Searching through the collapsed buildings becomes more desperate. Despite the odds, success. They found an 18-day-old baby, says ABC's Marcus Moore.
6: The newborn rescued along with his mother, then placed in his father's arms. Miraculous scenes of survival. The back-to-back quakes flattening storied buildings like pancakes, leaving few pockets to survive.
4: Venezuelan officials report at least 920 dead. Texas mandating Bible lessons in all grades of public schools, sparking a debate about the separation of church and state. ABC's Alex Brochet.
7: Last year, Texas began to require every classroom display the Ten Commandments. That same Texas board is considering a new social studies curriculum that draws parallels between the Bible and American history.
4: To mark the 80th birthday of the little Italian scooter featured in many movies set in Italy. In Rome, the largest gathering of Vespas ever. One owner, David Bamond.
8: We have a strong passion for Vespas. We watched Vespas in the movies, and we have 13 Vespas in Texas, and we wanted to ride our classic Vespa in Roma.
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4: Extreme childhood obesity is being cited in the case against Michigan parents arrested this week on second-degree murder charges. Genesee County Prosecutor David Layton says there were no poverty issues.
11: The dad has a good job. They have real health insurance. That morning that the child died, they had even called their veterinarian to have their dog treated.
4: The 7-year-old weighed 250 pounds at death. Damien and Jessica O'Brien have a court hearing next month. The 5-year-old daughter says the home is a hoarding situation. Two tropical storms expected today to cause flooding in the Tokyo region. A new push for Major League Baseball salary caps. The league is calling it the biggest issue fans want solved, as too many have little hope for lower-paying teams competing in a World Series. Negotiations are going on. ABC News partner ESPN's Jesse Rogers says the salary cap is opposed by the players' union.
12: This would be a drastic change
0: it would put them more in line with the other professional sports leagues, the NBA, the NHL, and the NFL. Those all have salary caps and have a limit to how long you can sign for or how much you can sign for.
4: Because flop sweat is so unfashionable, says ABC's Jim Ryan.
1: It's Fashion Week in Paris, and it coincides with some of the highest temperatures ever recorded in the City of Lights. The show must go on. Fashion houses are providing guests with misting machines, parasols, and glasses of ice water served on silver platters.
4: Chuck Sievertson, ABC News.
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1: Welcome, welcome, welcome, folks. 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It is Saturday, June 27th, 2026. What does that all mean? Well, we are just days away from completing 50% of the year already, and think about that. And from coast to coast, border to border, and around the world on TuneIn, well, our 120 minutes together today will have us talking, of course, everything and anything in the world of travel. I'm going to begin with an important programming note, so please listen up out there, turn the radios up. I want to make sure all of you have this on your calendars. Next week at this time on July 4th, Mary and I and RJ will be broadcasting this show live from the Intrepid. That, of course, is the famous American warship docked at 46th Street and Pier 82 on the west side of Manhattan here in the New York City area. As we do our part to help celebrate our great nation, and we're going to bring you live all of the big America 250 and Sail Forth 250 celebrations that will be happening. If you're here in the New York City area, since we have so many stations in and around the area that run this show, we're going to have a few joining us next hour, as a matter of fact. We invite you to come join us for the live broadcast. If you're not going to be in New York as the country celebrates this milestone, you'll be wherever you are celebrating. Well, through the power of this show and our 625 stations I just mentioned, a very loud and proud show that will be different than what we've ever done before, I believe, is coming your way. 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
2: Yeah, and we are really looking forward to this. And, you know, the Intrepid certainly has a long history. It served in the U.S. Navy from 1943 to 1974. It's been in New York's harbor since 1982, saved from the scrapyard, thankfully. But, you know, we've been talking about America's 250 and investing heavily in it basically since last July, so over the past year. And here we are. We're 1 week out. And we're going to do this show more in a play-by-play mode. We're going to weave in guests. RJ is going to be walking around on the flight deck and among the crowd. He's going to interview people. He's done this before. He likes to do that, who were there. And there's going to be a lot happening, Robert, directly in front of us on the Hudson River. We've got the Naval Review. We've got the Aviation Review. And it's going to be a great day. I mean, so mark it down on your calendar as we celebrate.
1: We're going to celebrate America's 250 in a big way, folks. A lot of exclamation points coming next week. Rudy, what are you most looking forward to as our nation celebrates America's 250?
3: Well, as you know, I've been in Bordeaux for the last week. Was named the world's hottest spot for one day anyway. Hottest city in the world. I'm looking forward to air conditioning coming home back to Minnesota next week. For July 4th, it's always been friends getting together, you know, backyard barbecue, right out of a Norman Rockwell painting.
1: Well, we did create the air conditioning, so, I mean, listen, you're coming home to that. So
2: I did see that about Bordeaux. Yeah.
1: Bobby, I have to ask you, what's the good word from our network center there in Dallas?
4: It's hot here, as we tend to deal with, but it's otherwise sunny. It's been nice. We're on a little bit of a rain drought over here.
1: Okay. All right. So have you enjoyed watching all of the World Cup action going on?
4: I don't want to get you in trouble with any controversy over my soccer takes.
1: Well, listen, you know, I'm not a big for soccer. I mean, we know that. I mean, I'd say, listen, but it is great to see all of the...
4: It's wonderful to see the tourism, the love for America.
1: Correct.
4: I love that.
1: Yes. And it's going to boost our numbers. They're bringing a lot. They're spending their money. They're bringing some nice flair. I think we're all enjoying that as Americans, perhaps maybe a little more than the games.
4: Yeah, I can do with that more than just the 70 seconds of action in every soccer game.
2: Correct. Yeah, I'm definitely enjoying all the international folks loving the country and the food. All right, let's move on to travel polls. As always, we thank those of you who voted on our homepage at rmworldtravel.com. And here are the results from the last two polls that just finished up. First question, should airlines install locks to control access to overhead bins? 55% of you said no, 45% of you say yes.
1: All right, well, listen, I shared, and Mary and I, we talked about this last week. Bobby, you jumped in as well when we announced the travel poll, so we shared some of our thoughts. We have Les Aubin coming up in the B block. Mm-hmm. I mean, clearly he is 30-year captain and so forth.
2: Yeah.
1: So I think we hold that question. We'll get into it with him.
2: We'll talk to him. All right, second question. Does buying into a theme park membership program interest you? 35% of you say yes, it does. 65% of you say no.
1: Well, I think it could be a good option if you regularly visit theme parks.
2: Yeah, I think that's why 65% are in the no. I would be in the no factor because, number one, we don't really go to too many theme parks. But even if you have a family, you have to live near these theme parks to make that membership worthwhile.
1: This kind of follows a little bit of what the ski... I realize some have started earlier, but what the ski resorts are doing with the Epic and Icon passes and so forth and that. In most cases, from what I've seen, they're regionalized. You can't use them across the world the way you can on the Epic or Icon.
2: Right.
1: It is what it is. So, all right. Well, let's do Travel News Roundtable, shall we? I mean, that'll probably be a good place for us to go. When I just invited you, if you're in the New York City area, to come join us next Saturday at the Intrepid, perhaps you were thinking, right, how much is it going to cost me, Robert? It would be $38 for adults and $28 for kids. But here's a big but. If you're a Bank of America or Merrill Lynch customer, you just show your debit or credit card, and it's free. And why is that? And by the way, this could be, you don't have to come to Intrepid, but a Bank of America, they have the first Sunday of every month, they have what they call their Museums on Us program that's out there if you're a customer out there of theirs. And they're expanding it for the July 4th weekend, free admission to 250 museums and cultural institutions nationwide, which is outstanding. Just to give you an example, here in the New York City area, if you are here, besides the Intrepid Sea, Air, and Space Museum that you can get into, New York Botanical Gardens, great area in the Bronx. You can go up there to Little Italy. MoMA, Mary, you love that.
2: Mm-hmm. The Museum Metropolitan of Art,
1: You also have the Museum, the Metropolitan Museum of Art, the Met. You've got the Cloisters. You got all of that. Rudy, if you're wondering where you could go in Minnesota, Mill City Museum, that's a great place. I know we've been there. But in St. Paul... Minnesota History Center, the James Jill House, and historic Fort Snelling.
3: Yeah, the James J. Hills House. Yeah, no, those are all good destinations to visit in Minnesota. I didn't know those banks had those programs. Thank you for telling me.
1: Well, that's a Travel News Roundtable for today.
2: It's a great program. All right, fresh off a conference this week, Marriott's CEO Anthony Capuano says he feels good about bookings for the July 4th weekend, and he expects summer to be strong. Marriott beat Wall Street expectations with a 6% year-over-year revenue increase in a solid first-quarter earnings report. Big driver of that was global travel demand. And the company added nearly 16,000 net rooms globally during the first quarter, including approximately 7,500 in international markets. Marriott stock is up about 25% year to date compared with rival Hilton, which is also up. They have a 20% gain.
1: Yeah, they are doing well. There's no question about
2: nice
1: Marriott. Just opened their 10,000th property. That was something that just happened 2 weeks ago, I believe. So they're doing well. Rudy, I would love to throw the Travel News Roundtable to you for a French edition, but unfortunately, looking at the clock, we have only about 20 seconds, so I'm just going to keep it right here, and we will get ready to take to break. What am I going to tell you as we get ready for this quick sponsors break? Well, next, you heard us tease it a little bit. Les Aubin is next. All things aviation will be our topic. RJ's here. He'll be behind the mic for the open road during the D block. Next hour, we're all going to travel the world from your own kitchen. We're taking you to Texas for great barbecue, so much more. We'll be back in 3 minutes.
0: As we take a brief sponsors break, now's a good time to check us out on Facebook, Instagram, X, or LinkedIn at RM World Travel. We're coming right back.
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2: All right, Les Abbe is a show friend and one of our go-to trusted sources on all things aviation. Les is a retired American Airlines 777 captain. He's an experienced lifelong pilot, a senior contributor to Flying Magazine, and you've probably seen him on TV news networks as an aviation analyst. He joins us now on that show hotline.
1: Les, always nice having you on the program with Mary and me. 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
12: Thank you. It's been a long time. It's great to hear from you guys.
1: Well, it's great to hear your voice on our airwaves. So, listen, we got a list of things we jotted down that we want to talk about. We'll see what we get through. I'm going to start off this way. We know your career as a captain was flying for American Airlines, but I want to talk with you today about another Dallas-based airline. That would be Southwest Airlines. Their CEO, Bob Jordan, he's been on the program with us in the past a few times, I think. We shared a few weeks ago, actually, all the new executives that they've added. Because of an activist investor, they've made major changes to their airline operations. Mostly, they've eliminated many of the things that made the airline a bit of a unicorn out there. So now they're operating in many ways, we say, like one of the big three airlines. And there's talk of them adding international flights requiring more than the 737s that they fly. So from your perspective, Les, you know, who and what is Southwest Airlines today? They do have the 10th most number of employees among world airlines, but where do you see their future going?
12: Well, first of all, I mean, at this point, they're a legacy carrier. They just do things a little differently. And you're right, they were a unicorn. But, you know, taking it from an inside perspective with friends of mine, both retiree and active pilots, they've noticed a change more in the company culture, which probably corresponds to what you were just telling me, you know, in reference to what they're considering down the road. But it's not positive from inside. It's just they are flying for an airline that no longer has that personality and that exuberance that they used to have. But, you know, is this the next step for Southwest? It's hard to say because I think they still have – there's still the connotation that, you know, you get on in groups, in the boarding process. It's changing the whole culture of the airline, and I'm not sure that that's a business model that is necessarily going to work for them, to tell you.
1: I think they've just become very transactional now as an airline. That's what I think they are.
2: Yeah, it's a shame.
12: Yeah.
2: Les, I want to talk to you about the 777X. Collectively, all three of us, we've talked about this a couple of times on the air over the past, I don't know, 8 years.
1: It could be more. It could be a decade.
2: The delays have been significant. The FAA did recently approve the remaining stage of certification flight testing. They hope to formally certify the plane later this year. It's been designed to replace the Boeing 747, which is primarily cargo these days, and the Airbus A380. They say it has the most efficient, well, it does, the most efficient GE engines that are available with really extreme range, allowing it to fly ultra-long-haul flights of more than 7,500 nautical miles. I know you flew the Boeing 777s that are currently still in service. Can you talk about how you see this 777X from a passenger standpoint, but also from a pilot standpoint?
12: Well, from a pilot standpoint, it's very exciting. I mean, it's a bigger airplane. If I recall that the wingtips, because of the wingspan, the wingtips actually have to fold up once they're on the ground, obviously. But the 777, I flew both the 200 series and the 300 series. And you know, the 300 is the stretcher version. Now we've got the X. I think that once that they're doing an ETOPS, their extended twin operation, that's the test flying that has to be done. They don't want to deliver it to customers before, you know, all of that's done. That basically you shut down an engine to determine whether you can make it to a particular alternate airport. But I think it's the 777 was a wonderful airplane when I flew it. And if I was still flying, I would love the opportunity to fly the X. I think they probably made an improved product out of some of the things that they noticed. And, you know, I just think it'd be a hell of an airplane to fly. And I think passengers will really enjoy it.
1: It's coming, finally.
2: Yep.
1: I mean, it was just taking long enough. All right, so we just closed a travel poll on our show website that we discussed in the opening A block. It involves the International Air Transport Association, or IATA, for those in the industry. They have a campaign going on right now. It's called Save a Life, Not a Bag. And they're really pushing an effort to have airlines install locks and overhead bins to control when and when not passengers have access to the items that they store there. So, Les, I'm all for safety for crew and passengers when we fly. I don't like more rules and regulations forced on us because of, let's just say, a small number of self-serving narcissists that are out there that think they need to grab everything during emergency evacuations. But I'm sure it'll likely happen, you know, because common sense, unfortunately, doesn't prevail that much anymore out there. But you've been on the other end as a captain. So what are your thoughts on having the ability to control locks on overhead bins if necessary?
12: Yeah, it's an interesting challenge. You know, I think as a cockpit crew member and also, you know, having interaction with my cabin colleagues, we grind our teeth over that. People having to, you know, to basically impede

0: of craziness, because some people are still going to, you know, they'll get up there with probably a ballpoint pen or something.
1: Try to unlock it.
0: To jam open the, to chisel it open. So, I mean, I that could create other issues, but it is an interesting point. And I mean, to me,
1: and as I said
0: emergency,
1: last week, those slides,
0: get
1: are not,
0: off.
1: Those slides are not designed to go, to have like sharp equipment, like whatever. All right. Well, much to be seen and more conversation on that in the future. So I think we have time for one more question. Earlier this month, JetBlue followed the lead of American and Southwest, changing pre-landing procedures after reviewing turbulence data. We have seen reports of flight attendants who are generally the ones that are up, you know, walking the cabin. They're at a heightened risk for injury. All three airlines require flight attendants to be in their jump seats at 18,000 feet now, so cabins are being secured a little earlier. Is this something you think is a good move? Would you like to see Delta, United, and Alaska and other airlines follow as well?
2: It's a good move. It's going to be frustrating for passengers in regard to service, especially, you know, our first class, business class type people, you know, that expect to have that last cocktail before they land. So, you know, there's going to be a little bit more planning to it, but I think over time it's just going to be an accepted procedure. And we're hurting a lot of flight attendants. I mean, they're not just dealing with flying debris per se, but they're dealing with heavy, heavy carts. Mm-hmm. And if they're still out there, you know, between 18,000 and 10,000 feet on the descent, you know, that's potential for that cart to end up on body parts.
0: And yeah, I think that's a good. Yeah, I think
2: a lot
0: that's
2: of injuries
0: a good
2: from that. So I'm a proponent of that. I would be in favor of that procedure for other airlines.
0: Question from us today. So next week at this time, Mary and I and RJ will be broadcasting this show live from the Intrepid here in New York City. We've been talking about that for a few weeks now. That's going to be a part of the America 250 and the Sail 250 happenings. I think around 200 planes are going to be flying overhead as we broadcast. We've got the Blue Angels coming as well. What's a warbird or a historic plane that you would enjoy seeing, Les?
2: Without hesitation, DC-3.
0: Yeah, DC-3.
2: It just, not only did it help the entire world, you know, the effort in World War II, as far as transport was concerned, between carrying troops, between carrying VIPs, but it began the airline industry.
0: Yeah.
2: It was the first real airliner that we could put a little bit of comfort into for passengers. And and it's close to my heart because I have a type rating in the DC-3 and had the opportunity to fly it for a limited amount of time.
0: Well, if we see one next week, I'll grab a photo. Les, I hope you have a good upcoming 4th and it's ahead. And as always, nice connecting with you. Safe travels.
2: Thank you, sir. See you guys later.
1: Thank you. Take care, Les.
2: Bye-bye.
0: All right. Well, there goes Les Aubin. Always good talking to him. And right now, folks, as we prepare to pause for some sponsor messages, RJ is coming quickly. He's here in the studio with the latest Open Road. It's about 10 minutes from now. I think he's going to talk travel games or travel road games. We'll check in with Universal's Epic Universe later in the hour as well. They've been open a year now. Up next, though, Rudy, Dreams on Travel. We'll be right back.
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5: A better life with Dr. Sanjay Gupta.
6: There are lots of things you can measure to get an idea of how healthy you are at any given moment. Temperature, heart rate, blood pressure, just to name a few. But how about how healthy you will be and how long you're likely to live? According to a new study out of the University at Buffalo, two simple strength tests are pretty accurate at predicting longevity in older women. One is hand grip strength, and the other is how quickly people can stand up from a seated position without using their arms. By the way, I remember interviewing former President Jimmy Carter when he was quite old and being really impressed how he just popped out of the chair without using his arms. Not a lot of older people can actually do that. But I think the message here is that maintaining strength as you age is going to help you perform everyday activities, but also help you avoid injury and stay independent. I'm Dr. Sanjay Gupta, helping you live a better life.
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11: 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While some vacations are spur of the moment, other folks sometimes plan a vacation a year or two ahead. Is there a right answer about how to budget for a dream vacation? Amelia Edelman's a travel writer and family travel expert who recently wrote a piece for Lonely Planet with 10 tips on how to do just that. Amelia, welcome to the show. Let's quickly check off some of those 10 suggestions. Let's begin with prioritizing. What do you mean by prioritizing?
12: Well, first of all, thanks for having me. And I, in terms of the prioritizing tip, you really, if you're working from a budget, you cannot expect to have it all and stick to your budget. But that also doesn't mean that you have to have a shoestring budget for every step of your trip. So maybe you're a big foodie and you know that like spending some money on great meals is going to be a priority for you on this trip. Then where can you cut back so that you can spend there? So maybe you get there on a budget airline, or you stay in a, you know, more budget-friendly hotel, or even do a home exchange or home swap so that you can make accommodations and travel more affordable so that you save money for food. And you can do that the other way around, too. If your hotel is the priority, you can spend there, and then you can see what other ways you can trim back to stick to your budget.
11: Let's take a look at timing. When you should book tickets is a thing of much debate among just not just everyday flyers, but travel journalists. You say book domestic flight 5 months ahead, foreign 6 months ahead. Is that a hard and fast rule?
12: Definitely not. It doesn't have to be exactly 5-6 months. But in general, the further ahead you plan, the more leeway you have to pivot, to snag deals. You can set flight alerts in advance. And if you know that you want to go to Greece next year, you can set alerts for what's going to be the best time to go, what's going to be the cheapest option for you. And when you snag a deal, the shoulder season is really going to be probably your best bet, where it's not so crowded. You don't want to go in blizzard season or hurricane season. But planning ahead lets you really get those options when they come up in advance and not have to panic or pivot.
11: Let me say amen to that. I'm in Bordeaux in France. I'm going to Paris in a couple of days. And a friend just came in from Paris and said the lines at the Louvre were unbelievable. The lines at everywhere. So yours is a good point. Pack less, use points and miles.
12: Yeah, packing less is always smart, because that is how the airlines, especially today, will get you. You might be like, great, I got this budget airline ticket. I'm right now in Wilmington, North Carolina. My flight from Nashville, Tennessee was $49. But you know what these budget airlines really hold out for is the luggage snag. So if you overpack, if you bring a carry-on that you haven't paid for, they will saddle you with enormous baggage fees, and really that will tip your budget outside of the comfort zone. So pack light, pre-plan, and and use points and miles to get those deals. If you've got airline credit cards, I often open one just to get the deal, and then I don't, you know, use it except for when I'm buying flights on that airline, because I don't want to, you know, carry a credit card balance or anything.
11: I think that's a really good point. Particularly now, there are credit cards offering 50,000 to 100,000 miles or points if you sign up to their card. Now, you might have to spend $3,000 in 3 months or $5,000 in 6 months, but check it out. And if you have the capability of doing that, do it. Now, you've also suggested starting planning 6 months ahead of time. I know a lot of people like to do that because several studies have shown folks get more enjoyment planning vacation than actually taking one. But you suggest there are other benefits. Well, one of it's airfares, of course.
12: Yeah, getting those airfares, you can do the flight tracking, you can look out for deals. Another thing that I love to do for budget travel is home exchanges. So I have done this for about 10 years on a variety of different sites. The primary one right now is called homeexchange.com. You can list your home on there, and then you kind of shop around to swap homes with other travelers. And you can do it in real time, where you each stay, you know, for a week at a time, like the movie The Holiday. Or you can use points on that site, where you can do not in tandem exchanges, where you have someone stay and that earns you points, and you can use those to stay in someone else's home. And it's a great way to, you know, get accommodations in a foreign country, in a cool place, for no money exchanging hands. It's just a membership fee on the site that's about $150 a year, but it gets you as many exchanges as you want. You do have to plan ahead for that, because you're not going to like land a home exchange for next week. You need to start planning that some months in advance to get your dream spot.
11: Amelia Edelman is a travel writer and family travel expert. 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
12: Thanks so much.
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1: 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I'm RJ Carey. 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Now, with summer underway and road trips on everybody's minds, again, I hope, I want to talk about something that every single person who's ever been in a car has an opinion on, most likely, and probably a memory attached to, because on a travel show, we spend so much time talking about where you're going, what you're doing, and not to use the age-old trope, but the best road trip stories are almost never about the destination, they're about what happened along the way. So my guest today literally wrote the book on that, and some of you may remember him from a previous appearance as part of our Right Stuff segment. Richard Rattay is the author of Don't Make Me Pull Over, An Informal History of the Family Road Trip, a book that Chevy Chase himself called an encyclopedia of road trip adventures. I think it's a solid endorsement coming from Clark Griswold. Richard grew up in Wisconsin riding thousands of miles in the back of his parents' station wagon and turned all of it into one of the most entertaining reads about American car culture you'll find. Richard, it's great to have you on the show.
2: Thank you, RJ. Pleasure to be here.
1: Of course. So, Rich, I want to set the scene for us. You grew up in the 70s, youngest of four kids, stuck in the back of a station wagon heading to Florida so your dad could golf. You know, it's a very specific American experience. How did that become a book?
2: Honestly, it was during a road trip with my own kids that, you know, it kind of gave me the idea of writing a book about those experiences that I shared with my own siblings and parents while growing up, because it just occurred to me how meaningful that those trips that we all took together when I was growing up turned out to be and really brought us closer as a family.
1: So let's talk, one thing in your book that I love is the history of car games, you know, and listeners may know about your expertise on this topic, but before we get into the classics, what was it actually like trying to keep kids entertained on a long drive before any of this modern technology existed?
2: Well, really, in the early days of automobiles, I mean, road travel games weren't even really possible. Of course, you know, the roads were dirt and mostly bumpy back then, and you had your, you know, the cars were loud, mostly Model Ts and Model As. It was hard enough to carry on a conversation, much less play games together. So road travel games didn't really get going until after World War II, when America really began to focus on building better roads and highways and had developed much better, quieter cars.
1: So that's interesting, because with the rise of the interstate highway system, that really meant the roads were smooth. You could actually focus on something. So what are some of the classics from that period you can walk us through?
2: Well, you know, of course, during the 1950s, when after those interstates were introduced in what I call the golden age of the family road trip, this is when we really see the advent of those kind of communal family group games that were played in the car, the license plate game where players tried to compete to spot cars with license plates from the most number of states, or I Spy and the alphabet game, where players try to spot words on billboards and trucks in alphabetical order. Or, of course, I think we've all played Punch Bug or Slug Bug, you know, where the player who spots a VW bug out on the highway gets to lightly slug their nearest occupant in the arm. Or, you know, in my case, I had two older brothers. Maybe not so lightly get slugged on the arm.
1: No, it seems, you know, half the population has fond memories of that game. The other half just remembers the bruised arms. That's right.
2: That's right.
1: So look, I mean, road trips, they're as popular as ever. 40% of American vacations, according to some polls, are still road trips. Clearly, people are still doing it. But in your mind, is the experience the same as the good old days?
2: You know, it's really not. And I think, you know, in large part, there was a shift due to all the personal electronics that we now have with us in our cars. Of course, it really kind of started in the late 1970s with the introduction of Mattel Electronic Football in 1977 and then the Sony Walkman in 1979.
1: Right.
2: Once we had these handheld devices, it kind of started transforming the shared experience that we all enjoyed as a family into more of an individual personal experience. And, you know, we could just kind of pop on the headphones or sink into our own personal electronic game and just kind of, retreat into our own little private worlds during the trip.
1: And, so, Richard, look, I mean, this has been a fun conversation. I wish we could chat more. I still personally play Punch Buggy, and much to the chagrin of my car passengers.
2: Fantastic.
1: But for our listeners, your book is available wherever books are sold. Where can people find you?
2: Yeah, you can find me personally at richardretaywrites.com. And, of course, the book is available on Amazon.com or wherever finer books are sold.
1: All right, fantastic. Rich, thanks for joining us. Thanks for being on The Open Road.
2: Thank you so much, RJ. Take care.
1: All right, perfect. All right, folks, more up ahead. We're talking to Jeff Polk, checking in after Universal Epic Universe's celebration of 1 year in operations. I'm RJ Carey. This is Normal Travel. Drive on, America.
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13: A better life with Dr. Sanjay Gupta.
14: For years, we've been talking about both the positive and negative effects of being on social media. And I would say, by and large, for older adults, social media is net positive. Not all positive, but net positive. Helps them keep in touch with friends and stay social. But for younger people, social media use, especially heavy use, tends to be net negative. In fact, according to this year's World Happiness Report, youth who use social media more than 5 hours a day reported a lower level of well-being. And researchers who study this sort of thing found that many teens wish these platforms didn't even exist, and yet they can't seem to stop using them. Experts we talked to largely suggested two things. Ideally, along with your friend group, take some time offline. Also, try to recurate your algorithm so it shows you posts that'll make you feel good. I'm Dr. Sanjay Gupta, helping you live a better life.
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18: A little more than a year ago, during our May 17th, 2025 live broadcast that was part of the big Let's Go America Tour Orlando remote, Robert and I spent a day at the all-new Epic Universe and visited with the park's GM, Jeff Polk. 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
10: Hi, great to talk to you again.
17: Well, nice to talk to you as well. So it was just over a year ago, as Mary said, that the three of us spent some time there. We had the opportunity to experience firsthand the all-new Universal theme park, Epic Universe. You officially opened the park just a few days later on May 22nd, 2025 last year. And after all that we were able to see and do, listen, I remember saying as we were leaving, this park was aptly named. It is epic. So at around 750 acres, it is America's largest theme park, a year and basically a month into your operations. Just give us an update on how things have unfolded for you at the new theme park, and have you seen any let-up in demand?
10: You know, it's been a really great year. You work on these things, as I have, for years at a time. This one probably took a full 8 years, and I can't step back from it and say how surprised I am, even though I shouldn't be, at how well things have gone. We've had a great first year. The crowds that are coming have been steady and enthusiastic. And I've got to say, even for somebody that has been around theme parks for a long time, it has been a pleasant surprise to see how invested people are in the properties we have here, the stories we're telling, and their experiences. So, yeah, the first year has been great. It's really helped Universal Orlando Resort, as we had anticipated, to really establish that week-long vacation destination for guests. So all speed ahead. We're in great shape right now. We're very excited about the months and years to come.
18: That's yeah, great. Congratulations, Jeff. That's so great to hear. So for listeners hearing us talk today around the United States who have yet to visit Universal's Epic Universe, one thing, Robert, that I want to throw out that I really liked about the park is it's designed with a celestial, it's got the hub, the celestial park, which is similar to kind of like an old-fashioned theme park, but it's got that modern technology reflected in all the rides and even just the design with the gateway to five immersive worlds. Give folks a quick overview. And Jeff, now that you've been there a year, what are some things that make you happy when you're walking around and you see visitors really enjoying?
10: Well, I'll start there first, I guess, and that is, and it really started from the first day, but I do still very much enjoy being out there and seeing guest faces the very first time they see the beautiful gardens in Celestial Park and the fountains, as you mentioned, the hub of the park, putting the park back in theme park. It's really a big piece of what Epic is all about. And then further, as they step into each of the worlds, their faces when they walk into the Ministry of Magic for the first time or walk into Isle of Burke or see the beauty of, you know, Super Nintendo World kind of wrapped around them. Just as if they've walked into a video game come to life. That stuff still excites me even to this day. So to your point, I think the things that you were talking about in terms of the technology, which we really want to be relatively invisible because we really want the guests to be instead just at home in this beautiful, immersive environment where they're able to step into these stories that they have maybe only read about or seen about and now for the first time can actually realize in three dimensions.
17: I want to mention that this Wednesday, about 1,100 miles to your northwest, another Universal theme park will open in Frisco, Texas. Mary and I have had a chance to see that being built as we've been there in Frisco. That's just outside of Dallas. It's a kids park. It's called a Universal Kids Resort. I know you've got a lot that you just handle there, Jeff, but I'm sure you're proud to welcome that to the family. I mention that because next week at this time, Mary and I will be broadcasting the show live from the Intrepid here in New York City as part of all the America 250 and Sail Forth 250 celebrations. What will you be doing there in Orlando for America 250 celebrations?
10: Well, Orlando is obviously a hot spot during that time of year. We have a lot of folks that want to come down and see what's happening in all the parks. And we hopefully are not shortchanging any of that because we have a lot of things planned throughout all the parks here at Universal. Guests can come in, enjoy the parks themselves, of course, but then we always throw a really nice cap onto the night for the July 4th holiday. So we're looking forward to that. It'll be our second July 4th at Epic Universe, and we're looking forward to a very spectacular end of the evening for them as well. And then that'll be soon followed by a new show we're going to debut a couple days later, but we think it's going to be a great week for us here.
17: Wow, that's exciting. All right, so that's
18: exciting.
17: All started. But listen,
18: yeah.
17: I think all next week is going to be an exciting week for the country, even there a little bit thereafter, all that's happening. So, Jeff, we appreciate the check-in. We wanted just to come back to you and see how things are going. Listen, love the positive mojo. Keep it going and look forward to connecting at some point in the future, okay? Have a great weekend.
10: Yeah, thanks very much. Really appreciate it.
18: Thank you, Jeff.
17: All right. Well, there's a nice way to end this hour, Mary.
18: Good for them.
17: Yeah, and good for them with that Universal Kids Resort that's coming as well. So they just keep growing. I know they've got something coming in the UK they just announced, too. So, all right, that's going to wrap Hour 1 this week. Hour 2 is ahead in about 7 minutes. The National Communal Forum will start us off. What three affiliates will we showcase today? Well, you will soon find out when we return after this top of the hour break. We'll also travel the world from your own kitchen with Chef Aaron Franklin as well. 50% of today's show is still to come, folks. Keep those radios locked in, and we'll be back with you after this top of the hour break.
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22: From ABC News, I'm Mike Dabusky. Iran is condemning the latest U.S. strikes with a foreign ministry statement saying the attacks are an explicit violation of the Memorandum of Understanding between the two countries. More from ABC News senior White House correspondent Selena Wang.
23: The U.S. attacked Iran with strikes on missile and drone storage locations. The U.S. military says this was in retaliation to Iran firing on a cargo ship trying to cross the Strait of Hormuz just 24 hours earlier. President Trump called that attack a foolish violation of ceasefire agreement. He claims Iran shot at least 4 attack drones at ships in the strait, with one of them hitting the upper deck of a large cargo ship and the U.S. knocking the other 3 down.
22: Meanwhile, there's a new effort to draw down the violence between Israel and Lebanon. Yesterday, the U.S. announced a framework agreement that Lebanese officials say will help restore their sovereignty and territorial integrity. Yekiel Leiter, the Israeli ambassador to the United States, spoke to reporters in Washington.
24: This will be a staged and performance-based move forward. To the degree that the Lebanese army performs in dismantling and disarming Hezbollah.
22: Hezbollah leaders are rejecting the agreement and saying they will hold on to their weapons. Recovery and relief efforts continue in Venezuela, which is still digging out from this week's powerful back-to-back earthquakes.
25: The U.S. government launching 3 urban search and rescue teams, including one from Fairfax, Virginia, to join the mission. The British military sending 250 firefighters and 6 dogs trained to find survivors. Aid agencies consider the first 48 to 72 hours critical for rescuing people alive, although that increases if they have access to food and water. Michelle Franzen, ABC News, New York.
22: And the Cottonwood Fire in Utah has now burned through more than 70,000 acres and is 0% contained. You're listening to ABC News.
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22: We've learned some new details about that plane that crashed into the tallest building in Beijing yesterday. China's government overnight confirming the crash happened, saying only the pilot was on board the aircraft when and was killed in the collision. 13 people in the building and on the ground were injured. 1 week until July 4th, and experts are expecting a ton of people to travel for the nation's 250th birthday. The TSA says it's preparing to screen 18.7 million air travelers over the next week. And out on the roads,
1: we're looking at record-breaking travel this year. And according to AAA, more than 72 million Americans will travel at least 50 miles from their homes over the holiday. So we're looking at nearly 6 million people flying domestically as well. And the biggest travel uptick is in other ways to get away. Nearly 5 million will take buses or trains or go on cruises, but most holiday travelers, more than 61 million, will actually drive to their destinations.
22: ABC's Morgan Norwood. And speaking of driving, happening in Rome today, what's being billed as the largest gathering ever of Vespas. The Italian scooter brand is marking its 80th birthday, with organizers saying more than 10,000 Vespa owners have turned out, including this one.
2: We have a strong passion for Vespas. We watched Vespas in the movies, and we have 13 Vespas in Texas, and we wanted to ride our classic Vespa in Roma.
22: The event runs through the end of this weekend. I'm Mike Dabusky, ABC News.
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1: Well, nice to have all of you aboard for hour two of America's number one travel radio show. And as our June 27th live broadcast moves right along today, we are now looking at the clock. It's just after 11 a.m. Eastern time, 7 a.m. on the West Coast, or 8 a.m. on the West Coast. Apologize. We started at 10 a.m. That was out there. Anyway, convening our National Communal Forum for week 329 is how we'll start. 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
1: So which where it would be right now, just after 8 a.m., as I said. So, all right. Hello, everyone. Appreciate all of you joining us this morning.
3: Great to be with you guys.
1: Well, great to have you here. Justin, we're going to start with you. Next Saturday, Mary and I and RJ, we're going to be broadcasting this show live from the Intrepid here in New York City as we cover all of the America 250 and Sail Forth 250 happenings as they occur in the front of us in the Hudson River and above us with nearly 200 aircraft scheduled to fly that day, including the Blue Angels. Earlier this week there in Washington, D.C., a place we know well as Mary and I were married down there in the area, we watched as President Trump officially opened the Great American State Fair on the Mall. It's drawing so many people to your area. I believe it runs through July 10th. And from what we're being told, the fireworks display at our nation's capital next week is going to be the biggest in history. So what's the buzz there in D.C. today, and what are you looking forward to as we celebrate America's 250 this week?
4: Hey, guys, thanks for having me on. You have picked the perfect summer to point your audience to D.C. because the nation's capital is throwing the biggest party in the country right now for America's 250th. And if your listeners love to travel, this is the trip to make in 2026. It is amazing. Yeah.
1: I did hear, Justin, that Reagan National on July 4th is going to be closed for a few hours. So if you're planning to fly in that day, you may want to look out to Dulles or BWI because for a few hours, Reagan National will be closed.
4: Yeah, I've heard that as well. But however, whatever it takes to get here, you got to get here. This is a this is a party here in D.C. You can feel it in the air.
2: I love that American optimism. Whatever it takes to get there, get there. All right, I'm going to take us across the country now, Andrea, to San Diego. And although our country, of course, started with just the original 13 colonies, the America 250 celebration is for all states and territories. And certainly the naval history, the long naval history in San Diego is huge. Robert and I have visited the iconic aircraft carrier, the USS Midway, several times. I love the fact that a lot of their docents are vets. Andrea, we're going to be at the Intrepid, but I'm sure the Midway is celebrating big. And what are a few things happening in your area that you want to share for the big America 250?
3: Oh, well, you hit the nail right on the head right off the jump. You know, we do have some San Diegans that are making their way to the Great American Fair in D.C., but that's only a few of us. The rest of us know that the hidden secret to celebrate the 4th of July and the 250th of America is right here in San Diego. We have Naval Air Station Coronado. Coronado always does an epic 4th of July parade every year. This year is going to be even more phenomenal. All the way up to Camp Pendleton, where J.D. Vance came out and celebrated the U.S. Marines. I'm the daughter of two Marines, so, of course, we love our Marine Corps. We even have Marine Corps Air Station Miramar, which was the home of Top Gun, and they have an epic 250 planned, but nobody even does it better on 4th of July than the USS Midway. And it is just, from North County, San Diego, all the way down to Coronado, it's going to be absolutely epic. So come to San Diego.
2: Yeah, and you know what? Thanks for shouting out the Marines, because we have the Navy covered, but you're absolutely right. Big Marines.
1: It's a great area, San Diego, to go enjoy and so forth. By the way, I'll just say on the Great American State Fair, I mean, I think there are a handful of states that purportedly they're not really participating in it. Shame on them. I saw something like Connecticut is not. I don't understand that. You know, they've got about $5 billion they're spending on DEI, but they can't afford to go to the Great American State Park. Just crazy. Anyway, Rudy, that leaves us with Tom, not far from Mary and me here in the Hudson Valley area of New York. We just had dinner over at West Point last week. It's such a treasure for our area. Where do you want to go with Tom?
5: Well, speaking of ships, Tom, just before the Carries start broadcasting live next Saturday on July 4th at the Intrepid in New York City, for only the seventh time in U.S. history, there's going to be a formal naval review. The ships are going to be lined up on the Hudson River starting at the George Washington Bridge. I think the whole country knows the Hudson Valley is a beautiful part of New York State. What special is going on in your region in honor of the big birthday?
4: When I listen to what you're saying and think about you're going to broadcast from the Intrepid, and I'm sitting here looking at the website for Fort Ticonderoga and Henry Knox's noble train of artillery and think about what a just an unbelievable role our majestic Hudson Valley played in the American Revolution from then until now. And so we go from there to the fact that, you know, IBM has announced they're going to be building probably the world's largest quantum computing center right here in Poughkeepsie, New York. I can't even begin to tell you guys where, you know, what all is happening here from colonial days until 2026.
1: Well, I will say, Tom, one thing is West Point, as I said, it is such a treasure. I hope that people around the country, I mean, there are great areas. Annapolis is terrific. I know out in Colorado Springs you can go out there. But West Point is a beautiful area. There's the Bear Mountain Inn that's up there as well, another area. You got to really go enjoy that part of our country. So last question for we're going to ask each of you. We'll go in the same order, Justin, Andrea, Tom. We've got about a minute and a half or so. What about this country means the most to you, Justin?
6: Freedom. And, you know, I think that's a reoccurring theme here in D.C. If you've not been here, we got also free museums, the world's greatest fireworks show. It's free. Okay. We've got the World Cup Zone. It's free. And I think that's so indicative of the ethos of our.
1: Well, you've got the rodeo there, too, is going on. So,
6: yeah,
1: Andrea,
6: what
1: say you, Andrea?
3: Well, what say me, as one of the reasons why I focus so much on the Marines and the military, is the daughter of two Marines, we're not just the nation of freedom and this experiment of the Constitution, but we are the nation that has provided freedom and the greatest amount of freedom and humanitarian support to the rest of the world. So I would hope that the world would be celebrating America's 250th.
1: Well, they should be.
3: Year.
1: Tom, real quick.
2: Andrea.
1: Our
4: Constitution, our Bill of Rights, and the great people who make up this nation. And next week on the 4th of July at Trophy Point at West Point, they're going to have a phenomenal full orchestra from the West Point Band, as well as a fabulous fireworks demonstration looking up and down the Hudson River.
1: Well, let's all go celebrate America. Thanks to the three of you. Really couldn't do it without you. Have yourself a great weekend. And America 250, it's on, folks. All right, when we return in 3 minutes after this quick sponsors break, we're going to travel the world from your own kitchen. We're going to talk barbecue.
0: As we take a brief sponsors break, now's a good time to check us out on Facebook, Instagram, X, or LinkedIn at RM World Travel. We're coming right back.
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1: Well, we are hungry, and we're about to talk food, folks. 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
1: You know, the July 2027 itinerary from Copenhagen to London for 14 days that we announced a month ago, maybe a little more than that, it has just one cabin suite left to book before it's fully sold out. 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The places we're going, folks, truly bucket list. 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
2: All right. Chef Aaron Franklin is a recipient of the James Beard Award for Best Chef. He was inducted into the American Royal Barbecue Hall of Fame in 2020. He's written best-selling books on barbecue and is widely regarded as one of the most influential pitmasters in the country. We won't make Aaron wait for us any longer. After that show hotline, we go for today's Travel the World from your own kitchen.
1: Chef Aaron, nice to connect with you on this Saturday before July 4th, next weekend. Welcome to America's number one travel radio show.
16: Heck yeah, thanks for having me.
1: Well, thank you very much. I got to tell you, barbecue, one of my favorite foods to travel for. I have done it so many times. I love that my sons are now doing it as well. Mary and I have eaten well around this country. You started your barbecue journey some years back by throwing backyard parties with your wife, Stacy, using a smoker that anyone can buy. Then you sold some barbecue from a small trailer on the interstate there in Austin that sold out. And here you are. So Franklin Barbecue, it's considered one of the top barbecue restaurants in the U.S. I want you to talk about this great and delicious American business story, Aaron. And did you teach yourself the science of smoke from scratch? I mean, how did it all happen for you?
16: Well, I mean, like any good Texan, I thought I could probably smoke a pretty good brisket. And turns out that wasn't true, but I got good at it pretty quick. Yeah, I mean, you know, Stacy and I just started having backyard barbecues, like you said. And you know, they got a little bit bigger, and we tried to do one big one every summer, and eventually opened up a little trailer. And really, you know, we're still teaching ourselves, you know, didn't learn from anyone necessarily. But, you know, I think, yeah, that's just kind of the cool thing about barbecue is you just work on stuff and, you know, you can sweat the details or you cannot sweat the details. You can really, really choose your own adventure.
2: I absolutely love your story, Aaron. But, you know, you're clearly very humble because people fly or drive to Austin from all over the world and literally stand in line outside Franklin Barbecue, sometimes for hours just to get some of your brisket. As a local business owner, what is it like knowing your restaurant is not just a place to eat, but it's become really a must-see, must-eat bucket list destination for Texas tourism?
16: Well, I think for me, I'm just hoping that none of those people kick the bucket anytime soon. I can't help but say.
1: That's fun. Well, listen, it's all right. It's a weekend. We love it. It's fun. Have a little fun. I agree.
16: Yeah. I mean, of course, it's really, really amazing. It's so sweet. And, you know, like anybody that opens a restaurant, you certainly hope that it'll be busy and certainly hope that it'll make it. But to see how many people come through there and how many hugs are given and how many high fives there are and just how much, you know, people care about it is really, really something special.
2: Yeah, it's very cool. So listen, we invited you for many reasons, and you tie in barbecue and July 4th and America's 250 certainly go together nicely. You are in our Travel the World from Your Own Kitchen segment today, Aaron. We're going to post the recipe in full on our website and social channels later on today for everyone. But you've brought a festive and easy to make, which was the request, thank you, dish for summer weekends. You've brought a red chimichurri sauce. Give us just a couple of the basics of why you bought the sauce and what types of food that you like to see it on.
16: Yeah, well, I mean, it's an easy sauce to make. It's oil-based with the parsley and stuff. I like it. I like the red one because it goes good on fish, but it also goes really good on steak. And if usually a green chimi would be more for beef and stuff, but I think it's great on chicken. It's great on eggs in the morning. It's pretty awesome on everything. And it's one of the recipes that was in the third book, Franklin Smoke. Mm-hmm. And, yeah, I mean, it's just kind of a classic for our home refrigerator. Yeah, there's always a thing of a chimney in there.
2: Can you put sauces like this? Like if people are making sides, and so obviously, like you said, beef or fish, but if people are making like vegetable sides and things like that, would this sauce work?
1: Put it on rice.
16: Mm. Oh, absolutely. That's super good on like grilled broccoli, great on baked potatoes, great on pretty much, it's a very universal sauce. I mean, I make like potato salad and I'll just use leftover chimney is just like the potato salad sauce.
1: Well, I've seen some things that you've written.
2: Nice.
1: That, you know, you like sauces and condiments for their versatility, and you can definitely nicely add things that way. And again, folks, the recipe, I mean, these are straightforward ingredients and so forth. We could go through it and so forth, but it's a little more difficult on radio. But all things that you're likely going to have at home and make it. And when you do, share that with us. It'll add a nice little exclamation point to your July 4th celebrations that are coming. But and speaking of that, Aaron, you know, you think there are a lot of folks listening who will be hosting America 250 barbecues next Saturday at this time. Getting the right temp, rendering the meat, you know, it can be a complex operation. So what would be your advice for home chefs if they're trying to cook a good brisket?
16: I think, you know, I mean, having sort of the right-ish equipment is pretty key. I mean, it's hard to do a good brisket in, like, say, a Weber grill. It can be done for sure, but it's, you know, things get a little tricky. You know, but really, in theory, if you can get it hot, you can cook something on it. So that is true for sure. But yeah, I think really the biggest thing for brisket is just be patient and give yourself plenty of time. However long you think it's going to take, add a couple hours. Because the last thing you want is a bunch of people sitting around hungry and just being like, is it ready? Is it ready? Come on. You're like, it's not ready yet. And then you pull it off early and it's not tender, or maybe you pushed it too hard and you kind of messed it up a little bit. So yeah, I think patience is a huge part of it.
1: My son, a few years ago for Father's Day, he bought a smoker, and the meat was so large.

0: excites you most about where barbecue is today and where it's heading?
1: I think I just kind of like to, I mean, this sounds stupid, but I just kind of like to watch from the sidelines a little bit. You know, we've been so lucky to have an awesome barbecue place and kind of like accomplish my little barbecue dream. But yeah, I think it's really cool to see how barbecue in general has kind of evolved. I think it's neat that it started off from so many different cultures and then kind of got spit back out into different regions of America. And now it's kind of going back into so many different cultures. So yeah. I kind of think of it more as just being super full circle and, you know, mixing in other genres of food with, you know, Central Texas classic barbecue and just the whole mishmash is really cool.
2: I don't know if you travel for barbecue at all these days or not. I mean, I'll tell you, I go back years ago. I had a chance to spend a little time with Nick Virgos at the Rendezvous in Memphis, and it hooked me, those Greek spices and so forth. And I've absolutely continued to travel.
1: Super cool.
2: Oh, it's great barbecue. But well, listen, what you're offering there, I mean, there's so many places around the country. Is there a place around the country right now you think's having a moment?
1: You know, I sound like a, you know, kind of an old fogey here, but I kind of don't pay much attention to what's kind of going on out there. You know, I mean, most of my favorites kind of tend to be like the old school classics, you know, like, you know, Skylight Inn, like, you know, Sam Jones, Whole Hog, Rodney Scott, Whole Hog, stuff like that.
2: Okay.
1: And, you know, this sounds terrible, and I know it sounds terrible, but when I'm traveling, I'm usually not looking to go eat barbecue.
2: Yeah, I get that.
0: Yeah,
2: I understand that
0: makes sense.
2: Well, listen, what we want folks to go is we want them to go to Austin, enjoy Franklin Barbecue. Listen, you can get in, folks. Yeah, and as Aaron, you heard him say, you can also find his products. He does sell the sauces and meat rubs at franklinbbq.com. And we will post that recipe for the red chimichurri. That's going to be on our Facebook page and website. So, Aaron, happy 4th coming up next weekend. Thanks for your time and congratulations on your success.
1: Well, thank you guys so much. Good to talk to you.
0: Yeah, likewise. Take care. Thank you, Aaron.
1: Okay, bye.
2: All right, well, there goes Aaron. Off to make some brisket and some more, I would guess. Coming up next, well, Rudy, he'll be here for the right stuff. Then Mary and I, we're going to look into July 4th drone shows to go experience toward the end of this hour. Stay with us. We'll be right back.
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1: 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Well, long before the invitation of smartphones that can instantly tell you how to get from point A to point B, there were things called paper maps. And the best-known name in maps was and still is Rand McNally. The company has morphed to keep up with technology, but Rand McNally still prints travel planning guides, but now with a lot of extras. The new 2027 Rand McNally Road Atlas has just been published, and for our Right Stuff segment, I'm happy to be joined by Valerie Hughes. She's the content marketing manager with Rand McNally Publishing. Valerie, welcome to the show. Let's tell the teenagers in our audience why having the new Rand McNally Atlas at their side while traveling offers more than what Waze or Google, a map app on their omnipresent smartphone, might offer.
2: Sure. Yeah. Thanks so much for having me. We like to say that GPS can tell you how to get somewhere, but the Road Atlas shows you where you want to go. It gives you a bigger picture of, you can see the big picture of the whole country, and you can find the small towns and the detours and the hidden gems that you wouldn't get from just following Google Maps. And also, I think there is sort of a move back towards analog. You know, people like vinyl records, and people are trying to disconnect and be off their phones more. And the Road Atlas gives you this great experience of laying it out on the table, planning out your route, navigating your way without having to rely on technology. Although a lot of people will use our Atlas to plan, and then, you know, you can have the GPS in your car as well.
1: Well, I traveled, I did a lot of car trips with my father, an Army colonel, all over the country, all over Europe, and I was the navigator, and by reading maps, I learned a whole lot of things. Let's talk a minute about Rand McNally as a company. I noted on the website that it started like a year after the Civil War, and something extraordinary happened during that big Chicago fire to Rand McNally. What happened then?
2: Yes, we love this story. So, yes, Rand McNally was founded in 1856 as a print shop printing train tickets and train schedules. And during the Chicago fire, as the fire swept through the city, the founders, William Rand and Andrew McNally, took some of their printing presses and buried them in the shores of Lake Michigan to protect them from the fire. And so then 3 days later, when the fire was over, they dug them up and they were back in business. So it's, you know, the resilience has been part of Rand McNally's story ever since then.
1: That's a great story. Did you say it was founded in 1856?
2: Yes.
1: My mistake. I said right after the Civil War, which was 1860 to 1865.
2: Okay. Well, we started printing maps. So it was started as a printing company, and then they started printing maps around 1865.
1: There are QR codes now in the printed maps, which allow you to use your smartphone's camera to expand and amplify, correct?
2: Yes, that's right. So we have QR codes in our editions that can take you to the to find out more information about our different, we have all these different road trips within the book. This year, the theme is the road less traveled. So we have 7 road trips that are taking you off the beaten path and away from the crowds. And when you scan the QR code, you can go to our website and see more photos and get a playlist and more information.
1: And in the new 2027 version of the Atlas, there's a big emphasis on national parks, all 63 of America's national parks. And you tell more than just how to get there, right?
2: Right. So in this year's Atlas, we have 27 reasons to hit the road because it's such a big travel year for America with the Hootsuite 66 Centennial, America 250, and the World Cup. And so we feature a calendar of events so that you can celebrate all that, you can hit up all the celebrations going across the country, including different events at the national parks for America 250. Including, you know, it's the National Park Service is celebrating the 110th birthday in August, and they're going to have a free day on August 25th for all the national parks for residents.
1: And, you know, it occurred to me when you were talking about the Chicago fire that for some people who may not have known when it was in 1871 when they buried those printing presses in the sand. Valerie, where do I find a 2027 Rand McNally Road Atlas, and how much does it cost?
2: Well, you can find it on our website, which is randpublishing.com, as well as our Amazon store, as well as, you know, Walmart, Barnes & Noble, Books A Million, a lot of retailers. And we actually have several versions of the Road Atlas. We have the midsize Road Atlas, which is $19.99, and that's the smaller version for your seat back pocket. We have the large scale, which has the maps at a larger scale. That's $32.99. And we have the regular Road Atlas, which is $24.99.
1: Okay. We're going to be talking more with Valerie Hughes right after this break. I want to ask her some questions about Route 66, because they've got something very special for that for you as well. So don't go away. We've got a lot of travel talk coming up. Don't touch that dial. We'll be right back with Valerie Hughes, the content marketing manager of Rand McNally Publishing. Don't touch that dial.
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1: 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We are in conversation for our Right Stuff segment, with Valerie Hughes. She is the content marketing manager with Rand McNally Publishing, The Map People. I'm sure you know the Rand McNally name. We've been talking about the brand new 2017 road guide, but Valerie, along with celebrating America's 250th with that volume, it's the 100th anniversary of the famous Route 66, the road that wends its way across America and ends in Santa Monica. In this case, Rand McNally's got a folding map of Route 66 titled The Mother Road. What can a traveler expect to be revealed courtesy of that map?
2: Well, we actually partnered with the Route 66 Centennial Commission to be the official map of the Route 66 Centennial. So this map is for nostalgia. It's seen as sort of a souvenir map, as well as using for navigation. So we have 66 of our favorite stops along Route 66 and the history of those. We have a write-up on a timeline of the history of Route 66, and we have some of the old alignments that are the most interesting because there's been so many different alignments of Route 66 throughout history, as well as QR codes that take you to a calendar of events for each state that is celebrating the anniversary.
1: Can you explain what you mean by different alignments?
2: Yes. So the road has actually moved. The different alignments are when the road has had to move to a different part for safety reasons, or if it was a really popular part of the route and they had to expand it to make it an interstate. So, for example, the Black Mountain Oatman route is kind of one of the interesting alignments. It passes through Kingman and it's very scenic and it goes through the Black Mountains with 190 turns. It's actually one of the more tricky ones to drive, and it was replaced in 1953, and it goes through the historic mining town of Oatman, which has wild burros just wandering around. So that's a really popular part of Route 66 for a lot of travelers.
1: And can I find that fold-up map at randpublishing.com as well?
2: Yes, you may, as well as Amazon and other retailers.
1: You know, you were talking in the previous, if a listener just tuned in, the company started before the Civil War. And I know the first National Road Atlas debuted in 1924. Where were cars in 1940? I mean, was it a national atlas?
2: Yes, I believe it was. It was a national atlas. Yes, not as many people owned cars back then, but they started with railroad maps, and then as more people were buying cars, then they came up with the Road Atlas, which they called Auto Chum was the first Road Atlas.
1: Great, Auto Chum. Yeah. The founders were William H. Rand and Andrew McNally, and they started doing printing jobs by buying the Chicago Tribune Press, and obviously have grown into an enormous company now. I know a lot of the revenue comes from providing truckers around the country with up-to-the-minute information about where they are, where traffic jams are, what time they're going to arrive, when they should take a rest, that sort of thing. Am I right?
2: Yes. They also produce software for truck routing and also, GPSs for trucks.
1: All right. You can find both the route. You can find both the Route 66 foldable map, as well as the new guide, the big one, the big boy, in two different sizes, apparently. And that is, of course, the Rand McNally. Well, it's just called the Rand McNally. What is it called? What is the proper title?
2: Oh, the Rand McNally Road Atlas. Are you talking about the... Yes.
1: Yeah, so simple that I couldn't figure it out. Valerie Denny Hughes is the content marketing manager for Rand McNally Publishing. Appreciate your stopping by. Thank you.
2: Thank you so much for having me.
1: And we'll be right back.
0: 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We'll be right back.
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2: Thank you so much for having me.
15: Well, great having you aboard this morning. So, you know, Mary and I will have this show down in Pigeon Forge in September for a big Let's Go America Tour event and live remote, and Dollywood will be part of that show. We're going to miss their Smoky Mountain summer celebrations. I want you to share with our listeners, though, some of the highlights of their summer drone shows.
7: I am so sad you're going to miss it because you are exactly right. Theme park drone shows have been captivating people over the past few years, and Dollywood, true Dolly fashion, is really rocking it. They are having a drone show, which you can see with the backdrop of the Smoky Mountains behind it, which I think is the most magical place to have a drone show. You've got the drones making little stars in the sky, and then you should be able to see the real stars in the sky right there. It's going to be fabulous, paired with a nighttime dance party through their Wildwood Grove. And then, of course, you got to go on their ride.
16: Absolutely. Well, which that part we'll do, but I'm sorry we're going to miss it. That sounds great. All right, let's head to St. Louis, Missouri, Grants Farm Summer Nights. Tickets start at just $14 a person. Sally, we love this place. The land was once owned by President Ulysses Grant. Of course, now it's the Anheuser-Busch family. We've been there during the day. What are they doing for summer nights?
7: Yes, I can't believe you've been there because I love Grants Farm as just a great place to hang out during the day. Now, during their summer nights, they have a ticketed event because what I love about Grants Farm is it is free during the day. Mm-hmm. But the tickets are starting at $14, which is quite affordable. You get to go in the evening, and what they have is all sorts of evening activities. Most importantly is their drone show. This is happening at 9 p.m. You get to sit, have maybe an Anheuser-Busch beer while you're at it, and watch a show in Missouri. If you are in the Midwest, it is worth driving to Grants Farm to go to this experience.
16: That sounds great. All right, let's stay in the Midwest for a little bit and head to Six Flags Great America in Gurnee, Illinois, a park that actually opened during our bicentennial in 1976. It made your list of top summer drone shows.
7: So they actually have their 50th. Anniversary celebration this year. Well, there's all sorts of celebrations this year. There's 250 in America, there's Route 66, and most importantly, Six Flags 50th anniversary.
16: Exactly.
7: So they are obviously celebrating with their own drone show. They've got all sorts of other activities. They have a stage show. They have a parade with new floats. But bringing in a drone show is something that I think is very compelling and is going to set this Six Flags park apart in particular from all the other ones. It's not just about the wild roller coasters, which it is all about. But bringing in a drone show, I think, makes this park so much more accessible for people who maybe aren't coaster people.
15: Yeah, I think that's interesting. Mm-hmm. You know, last hour we had Jeff Polk on with us. We were talking Epic Universe. Mary and I were down there for its opening last year. But with all the America 250 birthday celebrations happening next weekend, Busch Gardens in Williamsburg, I mean, that's a great place to be. They also have a Tampa, Florida location, and they have some patriotic shows, so do tell.
7: Yes, well, it's interesting because Busch Gardens is bringing drone shows to both of their parks, as you mentioned, and then also they are affiliated with SeaWorld, and SeaWorld now has drone shows at every single one of their U.S. parks as well. Now, this being sort of the bigger of all the parks that is doing drone shows, these are going to be the most over-the-top. So with Busch Gardens, they're going to bring in some animal components in the drone shows for their Tampa Bay location. They're going to bring more patriotic-inspired components to their Williamsburg location. And then, of course, their sister park, SeaWorld. You can bet there are going to be a lot of orcas in the sky.
15: Sounds exactly. real quick, and we only have about 30 seconds, Santa Claus, Indiana, tell us a little bit about what they're doing, fireworks and drones.
7: Yes, that is exactly right. This is such a fun park because who doesn't love to celebrate holidays all year round?
15: Oh, great, yeah.
7: This is Holiday World. The city is called Santa Claus, Indiana, which is just perfect. But they also have a holiday-themed drone show, which you can check out this summer. And this park, being a smaller park, tickets start at just $45.
15: Yeah, that's an interesting park. I know I agree with you on that. So, all right, folks, listen, dronegirl.com. We'll connect you with Sally. Sally, nice connecting with you. Happy 4th, happy America 250, and happy any other celebration that's out there that's going on for a big number. Thanks for joining us today.
7: Thank you so much for having me.
16: Take care, Sally. Thanks.
7: Bye.
15: All right. Well, there goes Sally. Drone shows, Mary. That is going to be the new nighttime entertainment, it looks like.
16: Absolutely.
15: Well, as I get ready to now wrap our June 27th national broadcast, we hope all of you tuned in out there across the country will be back with us next Saturday, July 4th at 10 a.m. Eastern Time. Mary and I and RJ will be broadcasting the show live from the Intrepid here in New York City. If you hear the show locally, come on out and join us in person. We'd love to see you. It's going to be a loud and proud show, I promise you, unlike any other broadcast that we've done. So don't miss it. Be a part of our America 250 celebrations and the greatness of our nation. Special thanks to all of our guests who appeared today on the show with Mary and me, Rudy and RJ. 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
23: From ABC News. I'm Mike Dubusky. After UK maritime trade operations reported a projectile struck a tanker in the Strait of Hormuz today, an American official now tells ABC it was an Iranian missile. The UK organization says no one was hurt on the ship, but the violence is just the latest incident to put pressure on the memorandum of understanding between the U.S. and Iran.
24: In that deal, Iran promises to reopen the strait, but instead, it's been trying to control it, warning ships they could be in danger if they pass the strait without Iran's permission. Iran also says it plans to charge ships a fee to pass, but the Trump administration says that's unacceptable. And here's the bigger picture in all of this. Before the war, one-fifth of the world's energy supply transited through the strait, but this latest incident shows just how tough it's going to be for traffic to get back to normal levels.
23: ABC News senior White House correspondent Selena Wang. To Venezuela now, where the U.S. is out with an update on earthquake relief efforts, confirming teams from California and Virginia are now on the ground trying to recover those trapped in the rubble of collapsed buildings.
25: A U.N. official saying there are likely 50,000 unaccounted for as the death toll continues to rise. Venezuelan soccer player Hector Kikebeo sharing his wife Andrea died in the quake trying to protect their daughter who was rescued. Bayo writing, how do I explain to your daughter that you lost your life to save hers?
23: ABC's Marcus Moore, at least 920 people have been killed in those earthquakes. Utah is now under a state of emergency after at least a dozen wildfires cropped up in just the last day. ABC's Melissa Adan.
26: The fire danger in Utah is rapidly growing. Officials telling people to have their go bags ready because any new wildfire that sparks could be life-threatening as crews are just fanned out across the state.
23: And in Europe, the threat of severe heat continues, with experts calling this the worst heat wave for continental Europe on record. 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
23: Anthropic has confirmed to ABC News that Mythos has been approved once again by the U.S. government for certain select businesses to use. The AI model was taken down by Anthropic after the Trump administration said foreign nationals, including Anthropic's own employees, couldn't access it. The model had raised concerns it could be used to break cybersecurity systems were it to fall into the wrong hands. Meanwhile, Microsoft now says it's raising prices, jacking up the cost of certain Xbox consoles between $100 and $150. The company says it's due to the ongoing global shortage of computer memory. ABC's Andrew Dimbert.
1: So what's behind these hikes? Well, the companies point to an AI-driven boom that's creating unprecedented demand for memory chips, driving up prices across the electronics industry in what some are calling chipflation. So what to do as a consumer? Keep a special eye out this year during Black Friday. Yes, it's June. We're already talking about Black Friday because any discounts on electronics, that'll be one of the best opportunities for shoppers hoping to offset those prices.
23: Apple also announced it's hiking prices for certain MacBooks and iPads. Today in Wisconsin, a retirement party for Schlitz. The storied brand is going out of production soon. Wisconsin Brewing Company's Kirby Nelson says the last can will be sold at the Old World Wisconsin Museum on the 4th of July.
3: This beer, as it is right now, was post-World War II. We were really feeling our oats as a nation.
23: Schlitz was once the top-selling beer in the U.S. I'm Mike Dubosky, ABC News.
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29: A better life with Dr. Sanjay Gupta.
30: For decades, the prevailing wisdom for someone who's had a heart attack has been to put them on beta blockers for the rest of their life. But new research suggests that might not be necessary, and that the benefits of these medications probably taper off after a year or two. On the whole, and for the average person, beta blockers are very safe and very effective. But, as with any medication, they can come with a cost. A financial one, and also potential side effects. We're talking about things like fatigue, dizziness, dry mouth, dry eyes. I want to be clear when I say that you absolutely should talk to your doctor before starting or stopping any medication. Point is, if you're years out from a heart attack and you're in otherwise good health, you might want to ask your doctor about discontinuing beta blockers. You'll want to, of course, keep up a healthy lifestyle, diet, exercise, and sleep. I'm Dr. Sanjay Gupta, helping you live a better life.

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6: ABC News, I'm Mike Dubusky. Days after the deadly back-to-back earthquakes in Venezuela, the death toll has now risen to 1,420. ABC's Marcus Moore reports the teams from Virginia and California are now there, combing through the rubble for any survivors.
7: The newborn rescued along with his mother, then placed in his father's arms. Miraculous scenes of survival. The back-to-back quakes flattening storied buildings like pancakes, leaving few pockets to survive.
6: A senior administration official says the Trump administration is preparing a nine-figure package of aid in addition to the $150 million already committed. A flash flood emergency has been issued for Madison County, Kentucky, following hours of relentless heavy rain there. Meanwhile, in parts of the West, wildfires continue to threaten thousands. Utah now under a state of emergency after a dozen fires cropped up there in just the last day. This is ABC News.
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14: Osteoporosis affects millions of people in the United States and around the world. It's a disease that basically causes someone's bones to become weak, brittle, and porous, which can increase their risk of fractures. Now, the good news here is there are things you can do other than, or in addition to, taking medications to prevent fractures before it's too late. One is to up your intake of calcium and vitamin D. You also want to eat more protein. One functional medicine dietitian told us that that helps build muscle, and if you're building muscle strength, then you are also building bone strength. You want to be mindful of your workouts. The best ways to build bone density, one therapist told us, are going to be resistance exercises like lifting weights, and also exercises that make your bones take a

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5: ABC News, I'm Mike Dabosky. The death toll in Venezuela has risen, with the president of the country's National Assembly now saying it stands at 1,430. Relief crews from the U.S. are assisting with recovery efforts after last week's devastating earthquakes, with U.S. Southcom saying five C-17 military cargo planes full of aid will begin arriving today. A state of emergency in Kentucky as heavy rain and flooding forces evacuations in the heart of Bourbon Country. Bullitt County, Kentucky Emergency Management Director John Waters urging drivers to avoid driving through flooded roads because it could be deadly.
6: Turn around, don't drown. You know, it's a big thing. We had a lot of reports of water rescues. People were trying to brave it and drive it through the water. You can't tell how deep the water is whenever you're sitting in your car.
5: There's also a state of emergency in Utah over the growing wildfire threat there. Utah is one of six states across the West under a red flag warning today. This is ABC News.
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1: ABC News. I'm Mike Dubosky. Kentucky is dealing with severe flooding. There are concerns a dam in Bullitt County could fail, prompting evacuation orders there. And more rain is in the forecast tonight, with Kentucky Governor Andy Beshear declaring a state of emergency.
2: It could dump another significant amount of rain, which is, means it's going to be dangerous. It's going to be dangerous to drive. We've already had at least one motorist swept away and killed by flash flooding.
1: Meanwhile, seven states in the western half of the country are dealing with the growing threat of wildfires. In Utah, more than a dozen wildfires have cropped up in the last day or so. And in Venezuela, after this week's earthquakes,
3: the situation is really dire. Right now, I'm actually talking from a relief center where we are preparing food for senior citizens that were moved from the wrecking sites in La Guaira, which is the most affected area, coastal town outside Caracas.
1: Caracas-based journalist Tony Frangie-Mawad. This is ABC News.
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19: For more than a decade, the Environmental Working Group has put out a list of the so-called Dirty Dozen. These are the non-organic produce contaminated with the highest levels of pesticides. Well, this year, spinach topped the list, followed by kale, collard, mustard greens, strawberries, grapes, nectarines, peaches, cherries, apples, blackberries, pears, potatoes, and blueberries. Now, all these fruits and vegetables are part of

0: flash flooding, up to 7 inches of rain falling in some parts of the state. Governor Beshear said another round of severe storms is expected this evening.
1: When it gets dark, it's going to get even worse, so please do not drive after dark if you can avoid it.
0: To Venezuela, where neighbors and rescuers in Caracas are racing to find tens of thousands of people reported missing after back-to-back earthquakes. Officials say more than 1,400 people are dead, and the death toll is expected to climb. A flare-up of attacks in and around the Strait of Hormuz. CENTCOM says there were new attacks from the U.S. on Iran this afternoon. And this after a U.S. official says a tanker was hit by an Iranian drone earlier today. This is ABC News.
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15: So let's go. We have another Jim Abilio Acosta, and this is great stuff. Now,
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0: First of all, what do you make of all this controversy surrounding the reflecting pool?
1: I mean, when you defund science research, when you don't really understand the first thing about science, yeah, they talked a bunch of smack. They said that they had to repaint the pool, and now they've turned the place into a swamp. They've turned to an actual swamp.
2: All right, everyone's still talking about the Lincoln Memorial reflecting pool. President Trump paid $14 million to paint it American flag blue, and now chunks of paint are coming off. It's full of peroxide, algae, and the water is green. But other than that, all good. It's Yep, Trump somehow went from draining the swamp to creating one.
3: He even singled out ABC News reporter Jonathan Carl as an alleged vandal for this segment.
4: Check this out. That American flag blue paint, it's peeling away. The $14 million job to redo the bottom of this reflecting pool is falling apart before our eyes.
3: Trump responded by posting, quote, lightweight ABC reporter Jonathan Carl was seen sticking his hand into the pool and trying to rip the rubber off the surface. Law enforcement is actively investigating the situation and will hopefully have it resolved soon. That is not what Jonathan Carl did. You saw it yourself with your own eyes. This is just Trump crashing out. He's throwing a tantrum, except this tantrum is now being treated as a criminal accusation. This is insane. This is madness. No one's dumping things in the reflecting pool to grow algae. It's their own incompetent, corrupt failures blooming for all the world to see, cracking and floating to the surface, all of it. And now they have to create this dark conspiracy and use the force of law to pursue it. These people are desperately seeking someone else to blame for Trump's malfeasance.
2: Yeah, that's right. Following Trump's claims of vandalism, his administration has added fencing around the Lincoln Memorial reflecting pool. Yeah, smart. That'll keep the algae out. Yep, greenish water with a chain link fence around it. Trump basically turned it into a pool at the Motel 6.
5: This isn't your chintzy golf club with lawn chairs and marble fountains. Lincoln isn't in the middle of a koi pond with water shooting out of his eyes. In fact, Trump seems to be treating the reflecting pool so much like one of his own pools that he even let the contractor upsell him on a new color.
6: He said, "What color would you like, sir?" I said, "Well, what about turquoise, like in the Bahamas?" He said, "Well, this is Washington, sir. We can give you turquoise, but why don't you try, like, we have a color. It's called American flag blue." I said, "That's the color I like." He talked me into it very easily.
5: Man, they saw you coming from a mile away.
7: Let's go to the telephones, Michael. Let's go to Brian, calling from the great Republic of Texas. Brian, you're on the Chris Plant Show.
8: Hey, good morning, Chris.
7: Hey, Brian.
8: I was calling this morning to agree with you about the mispronunciation of turkey.
7: Uh-huh, yeah, yeah.
8: When I first heard it, I thought they're calling it turkey, eh? Like, that's what the McKenzie brothers would tell you that us Americans eat for Thanksgiving.
7: Yeah, it's absolutely true. And I got to tell you, Bob and Doug McKenzie came to mind with us, too. We were talking about Bob and Doug McKenzie in the Great White North. And, Michael, do you have any of these people on TV? How are they pronouncing the country of Turkey? We've all been talking about Turkey, the country, forever. We eat turkey at Thanksgiving and Christmas and have a turkey sandwich all year long. And now suddenly we're supposed to start mispronouncing the name of the country. It's like Kiev in Ukraine, Brian, because we had to start they told us to start mispronouncing that. And here they are with their turkey yay.
9: It's Turkey wearing white. Here comes Turkey. Not sure what the mentality is going to be from Turkey.
10: Turkey sitting with a back five. United States 1, Turkey 0.
7: Turkey 0, Bri.
10: What are we going to get from Turkey?
9: It's a country of Turkey that has not responded with sadness. They have responded with fury. What do you expect from Turkey? He shrugged. He said, I don't really know.
10: Turkey are just trying to take down U.S. players.
9: Turkey tie the game.
10: First goal for Turkey. This Turkey team does have quality.
7: And you're right. Nailed it with Bob and Doug McKenzie. What is up with that anyway?
8: I don't know. I was agreeing also with the Kiev thing. I thought for all my life it's Kiev, and now we're changing. I don't know. Lord knows what's coming next. But I had literally just posted that on my Facebook whenever you came on and started talking about it. So I just said that.
7: Is that right? That's great. Yeah, and it's, you know, this is, again, it's like we've made fun of the news media here for years, Brian, for they're in Tegucigalpa, and suddenly they start speaking with a Spanish accent. And Tegucigalpa and Guatemala, there are certain words that they have to corrupt. And the thing is, there are English pronunciations for these words, Brian. If you're in Paris, you know what? In Paris, they call it Paris. They call it Paris. Steve Martin used to do a thing about this. Is that in France, rue means street. And what was the other one? Chapeau means hat. It's like those French have a different word for everything. And that was a funny joke years ago. And now they're doing that to the entire English language. We got to pronounce it like they pronounce it.
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12: From ABC News, I'm Dave Packer. Warnings in the West as the largest wildfire in the country grows. A state of emergency in Utah as the Cottonwood fires, now 92,000 acres. Meanwhile, two other wildfires have now merged into one. ABC's Melissa Adan has the latest.
13: Southwest of Salt Lake City, the Maple Peak and Cherry fires merging into one, burning over 30,000 acres. Firefighters making progress on the Iron Fire, which has scorched more than 40,000 acres. Officials say there are no deaths or injuries, crediting first responders for the evacuation efforts.
12: To Kentucky and the widespread flooding there that's being blamed for at least four deaths, Governor Andy Beshear declaring a state of emergency today. Bullitt County Emergency Management Director John Waters urging drivers to avoid flooded roads because they could be deadly.
14: Turn around, don't drown. You know, it's a big thing. We had a lot of reports of water rescues. People were trying to brave it and drive it through the water. You can't tell how deep the water is whenever you're sitting in your car.
12: U.S. search and rescue teams are now on the ground in Venezuela after back-to-back quakes. The death toll now surpassing 1,400.
15: A U.N. official saying there are likely 50,000 unaccounted for as the death toll continues to rise. Venezuelan soccer player Hector Quiquebello sharing his wife Andrea died in the quake trying to protect their daughter who was rescued. Bello writing, how do I explain to your daughter that you lost your life to save hers?
12: ABC's Marcus Moore. Israeli Prime Minister Benjamin Netanyahu said the new framework for a deal between Israel and Lebanon was historic and that it means the U.S. and Lebanon recognize Israel's right to hold the security strip, referring to the land that Israel occupies in southern Lebanon, as long as there is a threat, he said. While visiting the Israeli border town of Metula, Amir Raz said he doubts the Lebanese government can keep Iran-backed Hezbollah in check in southern Lebanon.
16: We should keep it as long as we need to keep it, or maybe as long as we will be allowed to keep it.
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12: Rumors of a teen takeover plot shuttered an entire shopping center. Westland Plaza in Jacksonville, Florida, suddenly closed 7 hours earlier than usual on Friday. Small business owners in the shopping center say they took a hit financially. Barbara Thorpe co-owns Wicked Batter Cafe.
19: It's one of our busiest days of the week, so it is a hit, and it's not fun, and especially as a small business.
12: While sympathetic, the property manager for Westland Plaza said, safety for visitors and tenants comes first. The FDA has approved a new treatment option for one of the most aggressive forms of breast cancer. ABC's Morgan Norwood.
13: The drug is called Trodelvy, and you may recognize it because it's not entirely new. This is an approval as a frontline treatment for metastatic triple-negative breast cancer. And up until now, this approval has been offered after other treatments have failed. Trodelvy is a targeted treatment, and in clinical trials, it looked pretty good. It kept cancer from growing and spreading longer than standard chemo.
12: A retirement party for Schlitz Beer in Wisconsin today. Live music, food, and sales of what was once the top-selling beer in the U.S., Wisconsin Brewing Company brewmaster Kirby Nelson.
20: This beer, as it is right now, was post-World War II. We were really feeling our oats as a nation.
12: He says the last chance to get your hands on it will be at Old World Wisconsin Museum on the 4th of July. In Texas, the FAA investigating a video posted on X showing a Boeing 777 making a low pass over a private airport just 25 feet from the ground. Dave Packer, ABC News.
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24: It's the weekend. Nobody's going nuclear yet. We start here. The U.S. says Iran is ready to allow nuclear inspectors, but nobody else seems to have gotten the memo.
25: We know what they agreed to. I don't know why they have to say the things they say.
24: Meanwhile, the Pentagon's requesting billions for a war that's supposed to be ending. President Trump threatens to torpedo a landmark housing bill if Congress doesn't pass his legislation first.
26: It basically devolved into a shouting match between President Trump and one Republican senator.
24: Practically dared Republicans to stare him down on this. Well, one did. The dramatic scenes at the Capitol. And UK Prime Minister Keir Starmer resigns.
27: And I accept that answer with good grace.
24: The revolving door of leaders hasn't stopped, so what should we expect from his replacement? From ABC News, this is Start Here Weekend. I'm Brad Milkey. Often, when you think of a president signing something like a law or a peace treaty, all the heavy lifting has been done by underlings ahead of time. Lawmakers hash out the details, diplomats go over the exacting language, and then the top dogs sign the thing. That is not necessarily what has happened with this memorandum of understanding between the U.S. and Iran. In this case, President Trump and the leadership in Iran signed a 14-paragraph outline of promises about opening the Strait of Hormuz, about nuclear stockpiles, without the exact specifications on how all that would work. That's what last weekend's technical negotiations were about, a way to hammer out some key issues as the ceasefire goes into effect.
28: Can we turn over a new leaf? Can we change relations in the Middle East?
24: Vice President J.D. Vance was there, Iranian negotiators were there, along with the Qataris, the Pakistanis, the Swiss.
29: A day which is going to promote peace and prosperity.
24: And while there were threats by the Iranians to pack up and leave, to close the Strait of Hormuz, on Monday, Vance announced that progress had been made, specifically when it came to Iran's nuclear weapons.
30: We laid a very good foundation for a successful final deal.
24: But what does progress look like here? What specifics can these countries agree to? And does any of that look like progress when you compare it to what this region already looked like before this war began? Let's go to ABC senior Pentagon reporter Louis Martinez, who's been tracking all the latest developments. Louis, on Tuesday, we were told there was going to be, you know, some nuclear concessions, like nuclear inspectors going into Iran. What are we being told now?
0: Brad, it's been very confusing. And what you have is a president who insists that, yes, there will be IAEA inspectors visiting the nuclear locations inside of Iran.
1: They're wrong. They know they're wrong. They told us inside, and we have it down, 100% inspections.
0: You have the Secretary of State, Marco Rubio, traveling in the region, who says the same thing.
25: We know what they agreed to. I don't know why they have to say the things they say.
0: And what you have is a tough line from the president who says, well, if I didn't know that, I would have canceled the deal. But what is the IAEA saying? They say they are not aware of any pending visits. They say that there might be some consultations, but that they have nothing on the table. Meanwhile, you have Iran saying that, no, we are not allowing any inspectors to visit those locations, and we don't know what the United States is talking about.
2: That's the thing, is we've often been told in this conflict, like, we've got an agreement, but you don't necessarily see the language immediately. You certainly don't see the language, like, with the Iranian leader's signature next to it. So you're like, okay, what exactly did they agree to? How do you hold them to that? In the meantime, from a military standpoint, are we done here? Like, we've cleared out of the area near the Strait of Hormuz, right? So has the U.S. military effectively packed it up, regardless of what happens next?
0: No, not at all, Brad. The United States military remains fully postured. That's the Pentagon's language. And it means, yes, every ship is still there. All the aircraft are still there. All the ground troops that were in the region providing support, logistics, they're still there. Nothing has changed. And part of that is because, as we heard from President Trump, if he feels that at some point the Iranians are not going through with good negotiations, he always keeps open that threat that all cards are on the table and that he could restart potential military operations against Iran. So what you have seen over the last couple of days is a very marked increase in the number of ships that are flowing in and out of the Strait of Hormuz, much more than what we saw in the initial days right after this deal was announced, but still much lower than it had been before. At any point, you still have an aircraft carrier, you still have maybe about 20 ships or so that were enforcing that blockade.
2: Wow.
0: You also have all of these aircraft and surveillance aircraft are providing assistance to the blockade. And yeah, they're all still in place and nothing's going to move until we actually see some kind of conclusion to this.
2: How much more will this cost Americans? Like, what, if we're going to keep all these ships out in the region and be ready with our hand on the trigger, what does that mean for taxpayers?
0: Well, the cash register continues to ring, Brad, because while all those ships and aircraft and troops remain in the region, yes, you're starting to accrue additional operation and maintenance costs. What we've heard from the Pentagon officially is that so far, what has been spent on the operation is about $29 billion. But that's a limited viewpoint of exactly what the operation entails. They're talking about replacing all the thousands of missiles, all the thousands of bombs that have been used, about some of the damage to some of the aircraft. But what they're not counting is the damage that was suffered by some of the U.S. military bases in the region, with the excuse being that no decision has been made yet whether they're actually going to rebuild these bases in those countries, that ultimately decisions have to be made. So there's an estimate of about $29 billion, but what we have is the reporting that the Pentagon has requested from OMB, that's the Office of Management and Budget, $80 billion. And so that is much larger than the $29
2: billion. Wait, $80 billion? We keep talking about how Iran is going to make out with hundreds of billions of dollars, and the Trump administration saying, don't worry, Americans won't pay that. It's definitely American taxpayers that would pay that $80 billion, right?
0: That would definitely be coming from taxpayers because this is going to be appropriated by Congress. There's been significant pushback, as we heard maybe weeks ago, maybe months ago, when the figure of maybe $200 billion, maybe $100 billion was being thrown out there. But it's not just the cost of the military operations, Brad, because there's a scenario that's taking place here within the U.S. military right now. The Army right now is suffering with between $4 and $6 billion shortfall in the funds that they'd already see from this year. Why is that? That's because they didn't foresee that there would be thousands of National Guardsmen here inside of the nation's capital, that there would be thousands of active duty troops that would be sent to the southwest border, or that there would be other deployments going on around the world during this first year of the Trump administration. And so what are they doing? They don't have any money to spend, so they're cutting back on what they can do, which is flight training, which is on travel costs, which is on education costs, continuing education for their officers and their enlisted personnel. All of that normally happens. And so they're just trimming significant amounts of money from those budgets so they could continue to fund what they have so far. And so this $80 billion supplemental will include the cost of the war, but it'll also make up some of the shortfall that we're seeing, not just in the Army, but the Navy and the other services, because we've also heard from the Navy's top admiral that sometime in July, they're going to have to significantly cut their training costs and operations as well.
2: Luis Martinez, thank you so much.
0: Thanks, Brad.
2: Next up on Start Here Weekend, the president halts the signing of a popular piece of legislation. We'll explain why after the break.
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38: For years, we've been talking about both the positive and negative effects of being on social media. And I would say, by and large, for older adults, social media is net positive. Not all positive, but net positive. Helps them keep in touch with friends and stay social. But for younger people, social media use, especially heavy use, tends to be net negative. In fact, according to this year's World Happiness Report, youth who use social media more than 5 hours a day reported a lower level of well-being. And researchers who study this sort of thing found that many teens wish these platforms didn't even exist, and yet they can't seem to stop using them. experts we talked to largely suggested two things. Ideally, along with your friend group, take some time offline. Also, try to recurate your algorithm so it shows you posts that'll make you feel good. I'm Dr. Sanjay Gupta, helping you live a better life.
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10: Welcome back to Start Here Weekend from ABC News. I'm Brad Milkey. This week, the House passed a landmark bill meant to address the housing affordability crisis. This bill was meant to make it easier to increase the housing supply by speeding up construction and getting rid of red tape and cracking down on large finance firms from buying up tranches of homes. This was one of the few bills out there in the Trump era with broad bipartisan support. The Senate had already signed off on this. President Trump himself had signaled he was on board. But then on Wednesday, all of a sudden, Trump changed his mind.
11: In the housing bill that you didn't sign today,
12: I said I'm not signing the housing bill. I want to see what happens. We said, look, the housing bill is housing. I made billions of dollars with housing. I know housing better than anybody, maybe anywhere.
10: It wasn't so much that he was suddenly against this bill. Rather, he said he was refusing to sign it because he wanted lawmakers to include another provision, a different one, his controversial election proposal that has already failed in Congress multiple times. By the end of the day, Trump was on the Hill himself, loudly arguing with fellow Republicans. Let's take it to the Hill right now. ABC senior political correspondent Rachel Scott is with us. Rachel, I'm so confused because this seemed like a done deal. Almost everyone was on board. What happened?
13: Yeah, Brad, I mean, talk about something that both Democrats, Republicans, and the White House agree on, and that was this landmark legislation. It was being hailed as one of the most transformative pieces of housing legislation in decades. Even the Trump administration was touting this bill. They were all excited for the president to sign it. So, Brad, here we were in the Capitol, fully anticipating this ceremony. I mean, the stage was quite literally set. There was a podium in place. There were dozens of chairs, even a desk ready for the president to sign this bill into law. And then suddenly the president fires off a social media post saying he's not going to be signing this bipartisan legislation that his own administration has been praising for days. And the reason why, Brad? Well, the president says he wants Congress to first pass his own top priority, and that's the Save America Act.
10: Wait, but Rachel, what does the Save America Act have to do with anything? Because like you said, this housing bill, there was going to be a bipartisan win. You'd think if there were voters out there thinking, man, Republicans promised they would improve my finances. It hasn't happened yet. This is a chance to do it. Slam dunk. The Save America Act is like the opposite of bipartisan. It's extremely controversial, right?
13: Oh, yeah. And not to mention that affordability is top of mind for Republicans and Democrats, and we're in a midterm election year.
10: Right.
13: So the Save America Act, I mean, this is deeply divisive here on Capitol Hill, and Republicans have tried to get this through before. This is a bill that requires voter ID, tough new voting restrictions. It's the cornerstone of part of the president's agenda. He wants this to get passed.
14: He has expressed the priority and the preference of the Save America Act. We share that. We passed it three times in the House.
13: And Republicans have kind of thrown up their hands here, saying we keep trying and it's not going anywhere right now. So they're trying to move on to other legislation. But the president is using it as leverage again and again and demanding that Republicans get this across the finish line.
10: Stop trying to make fetch happen, Mr. President. It sounds like that's what they're trying to say. But then, so President Trump, what was weird about the scheduling here was he was also already scheduled to meet with congressional Republicans, like a sort of a rah-rah meeting behind closed doors. That still happened, and yet we heard it got heated, and it wasn't just because of that bill, right? So what was it?
13: Ooh, yeah, Brad. I was getting texts from sources inside of the room that in real time were describing this as very intense. One source telling me that it basically devolved into a shouting match between President Trump and one Republican senator. And Brad, there was a lot of buildup ahead of this meeting, right? So not only did you have that housing bill, but also just one day earlier, four Republican senators broke ranks. They voted with Democrats to limit the president's war powers as it relates to Iran. This would require the president to get congressional approval before any further military action. Well, as you can imagine, President Trump was not happy about that. And he made it known when he was in this closed-door meeting with Republicans. But then things got really heated, and that's when Senator Bill Cassidy of Louisiana confronted President Trump about the war in Iran.
0: He asked, why would anybody vote for the War Powers Act? As he continued, I said, is that a rhetorical question, or would you like to really know? He said, I'd like to know.
13: Brad, this happened as the president was lashing out at those Republicans who had voted to support that measure. Well, Cassidy fired right back.
0: I stood and said, you have not told the American people what's going on. It was supposed to last 4 weeks. It's lasted 4 months.
13: After this meeting, I caught up with Senator Cassidy, and he straight up admitted that he lost his temper. Inside of the room, sources tell me that it got so intense that at one point, the president called Bill Cassidy a lunatic.
1: Wow.
13: This is a member of his own party. Remember that. And then Senate Majority Leader John Thune, the Republican leader, the top Republican in the Senate, had to step in to try to de-escalate the situation. Other senators were also intervening, hoping that Cassidy and Trump would stop this ongoing back and forth. Eventually, Cassidy sat down, and I asked him here on Capitol Hill if he had any regrets, given all the things that were said. He said he will not be bullied into silence.
10: Yeah, these guys have had political beef with each other. They also don't have to worry about elections in the future since Trump contributed to Cassidy's primary loss. So you got all these other senators like, well, we care how the public sees us right now. Like, we have a vested interest in this. Nevertheless, Cassidy did say after all this, he got a briefing at the White House to address his concerns about the Iran war and has now even switched his vote on Iran war power. So I guess all's well that ends well, except for perhaps this housing bill. Rachel Scott there at the Capitol. Thank you.
13: Thanks, Brad.
10: This past Tuesday night, we got results from primaries in several states. Usually, we're focused on the most powerful offices, right? The governorships, the Senate races, maybe a House race if it involves a big surprise. But perhaps the most interesting political story of the week was unfolding within the confines of New York City. Mayor Zohran Mamdani was not even on the ballot, but he really emerged as the winner of this election, because in the face of more senior Democratic stalwarts, he had backed several upstart candidates, most of whom proudly identified as Democratic Socialists, and all of them won. Now, if you don't live in one of these deep blue congressional districts, and you're not voting in these local races way down the ballot, who cares, right? But this is the thing. There was already a fiery argument among Democrats about what it will take to win elections this fall, or a couple years from now. This dumped gasoline on that conversation. So with that, let's go to Rick Klein. He's ABC's Washington bureau chief, but more importantly, he's a New York boy. He's from Long Island. So Rick, walk me through these results. Where were the biggest statements made?
2: Well, let's start with Mayor Mamdani himself. People are calling him the King of New York. He certainly is a kingmaker. He took a bold stance, which is to take on the Democratic establishment. He's only 6 months into this new job. That surprised a lot of people. He was able to do that in the first place. And rather than say, okay, I'm going to work with the Washington folks, including Chuck Schumer and Hakeem Jeffries, the Democratic leaders in the House and Senate, who happen to be New Yorkers themselves, he said, you know what? I'm going to run a slate of candidates, people who are, for the most part, are political outsiders, some of them first-time candidates, people like Claire Valdez, who's actually a state lawmaker, but she is someone that associates with the Democratic Socialists of America.
15: My name is Claire Valdez. I'm an assembly member. I'm a union organizer. I'm a Democratic Socialist.
2: Brad Lander, a former comptroller, the most controversial of the group, Daria Lisa Avila Chevalier. Now, she is a first-time candidate, never run before, a Democratic Socialist. She was involved in some of the Columbia protests, and she had harsh words for not just Republicans, but lots of Democrats. She said really bad things. She even called Joe Biden a rapist at one point. I mean, this was someone that had her history really scrutinized, and there was every reason to think that, you know, despite whatever you think about Mamdani, hey, look, the voters in New York, they tend to like their establishment people. But he went 3 for 3, and it means it's a flex of muscle for him. I think it's a signal about where the Democratic Party and in more liberal aspects of the Democratic Party is right now. And it means that Mamdani is going to get a bunch more friends and allies and like-minded folks in all likelihood in Washington.
10: Yeah, and they were taken down, these names that like are well-known, at least within New York, right? But like borough presidents and incumbent congressional members. But then, Rick, part of me thinks, okay, fine. Like, so Democratic Socialists won in New York City. Big whoop. What does that have to do with Saginaw County, Michigan, or Easton, Pennsylvania? What is the significance nationally for you?
2: Yeah, it's a terrific question. And yes, you're right. Two out of the three of those brought down incumbents, entrenched incumbents in those cases. But I was reminded about what happened in 2018, which is 8 years ago now, a long time ago, which is Alexandria Ocasio-Cortez similarly shocked the political universe by defeating a member of leadership on the Democratic side, Joe Crowley, in a Democratic primary. And at the time, everyone thought, wow, look at this storm that's building. Well, here we are 8 years later, and the Democratic Party did not nominate a Democratic Socialist in 2020. They went with Joe Biden, the ultimate moderate centrist. And then we lived through another term of Trump. And at the end of all of this, you could still fit the self-described Democratic Socialists in Congress in a mid-sized SUV. Now, right. What's going to happen now? They may have to upgrade to a minivan. We're not talking about a tidal wave. We're not talking about a sea change of representation. These are still smaller pockets of the party. And we've seen other primaries in places like Iowa, in places like North Carolina, in places like Texas, where there were more left-leaning progressive candidates out there and voters didn't necessarily go in that direction. The problem for Democrats potentially is you do get defined by the extreme.
1: I think the voters sent a message to Republicans in New York's 17th congressional district.
2: Brad, our own Jay O'Brien caught up with Jeffries in the halls of Congress and asked him what it would mean for him as he pursues his efforts to become House Speaker.
16: They rejected your candidate, sir. Is that a message to you?
1: No, I'm going to continue to stand up for every single House Democrat, every single one.
2: Do you become the party of the far left, of the Democratic Socialists, of Mamdani and AOC and Chevalier? Or do you say, look, we're just different in different parts of the state? The Republicans are certainly going to want to make it look like there are 200 Democratic Socialists in Congress, even though there's probably going to be about five.
10: Okay, and we're up against a break right now. But when we come back, we'll talk more about what these results could mean as we head toward the midterms. That's after the break.
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19: ABC News, I'm Dave Packer. Widespread flash flooding in Kentucky. It's being blamed for at least four deaths. Governor Andy Beshear declaring a state of emergency today.
20: We've seen six.

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10: Welcome back to Start Here Weekend from ABC News. I'm Brad Milkey. Before the break, we were talking with ABC's Rick Klein about these primary results out of New York this week and what they could signal on a broader, more national scale. Rick, it sounds like you're saying, like, you've had years now of leftist voters being like, where did it get us playing safe? Like, how has being more centrist helped us win? Like, certainly didn't work in 2024, right? So you're thinking, like, this Mamdani slate of candidates could galvanize the far left?
11: I think that's the clear message, is that going safe and, you know, just finding the playbook that has worked for decades in the past for Democrats does not seem to work with the most engaged members of the party, the people that vote in Democratic primaries or Republican primaries, for that matter. This is, a lot of ways, a mirror image of what we've seen in Republican politics. First, the Tea Party, and then the MAGA movement, insisting on some kind of ideological purity, a loyalty to certain issues or certain people. And that has changed the nature of the Republican Party. It feels like a similar reckoning is happening inside the Democratic Party. And it is driven by that real frustration by the status quo. We don't want this candidate shoved down our throat. We don't care that this person's been in Congress a bunch of times or

0: famous on cable, or in another case in New York, we don't care if it's John F. Kennedy's grandson running. People are saying, look, if socialism means standing up for the working class and making things more affordable, then sign me up. And that's been the appeal of the Democratic Socialists of America, who had a very big week in New York, as they have in other places over the last couple of years.
1: Yeah, I was even thinking about the news of the Labour Party the other day in the UK, where Keir Starmer, he was seen as like the safe guy. And yet you got a lot of people who are like, well, we don't want him. And now he's having to step down because at least members of the far left would say, like, that doesn't get you any extra points. Like, people aren't valuing safe centrist stuff right now. They're valuing bold policies. We'll see if that's true. Rick Klein in D.C. Thank you.
0: Hey, thanks, Brad.
1: We had heard it for months that the UK's Prime Minister, Keir Starmer, was fighting for his political life. Well, this past weekend, it started to appear inevitable that he would resign, not least because President Trump himself made a social media post predicting he would. Then, on Monday morning, it was over.
2: I will resign as leader of the Labour Party.
1: Starmer announced he's leaving his post. The left-of-center Labour Party, which had just regained power after more than a decade of conservative leadership, they're once again unclear about their direction. But there's not too much time to think about any of that because, oh yeah, a new prime minister's got to get sworn in. So let's take you to London. ABC's chief international correspondent James Longman is with us. James, I trust no one more than you to break this down because I feel like you have been living and breathing this for months. This is your Super Bowl. Can you just explain to us in layman's terms, why did Keir Starmer have to go?
3: I mean, first of all, Brad, Britain was just completely manic. At one point, there were two news helicopters tracking the train of the soon-to-be new prime minister coming down from the north of England. I mean, in real time, I kind of looked at the TV. I was like, why are we watching this train traveling through the British countryside? And to top it off, it was delayed, which is the most British thing ever. I mean, it just underscored broken Britain.
1: It's like the OJ chase, but for a broken down train with a prime minister inside.
3: It was like the least exciting kind of anti-chase. But anyway, we saw this new man come to London. He may well become the new prime minister, but let's just rewind just slightly. Keir Starmer, been prime minister for 2 years, and he's been facing a lot of pressure recently because he's basically widely seen to have failed as prime minister. The Labour Party won a huge majority under him just 2 years ago. And since then, he's had U-turn after U-turn.
2: The question my party is asking now is whether I am best placed to lead us into the next general election.
3: Basically, there are two big things wrong with Keir Starmer. The first, his personality, I'm sorry to say, just hasn't gelled with the British people, even in the speech he made outside Downing Street.
2: I have heard the answer of my parliamentary party to that question. And I accept that answer with good grace.
3: And it was all pre-prepared. He was reading off these comments and there was no emotion until right at the end when he spoke about his family, to be fair. But this is the thing. There was no human connection and no direction with the government. You know, this country is widely perceived to be, you know, social services are broken. People don't feel like there's opportunity. There's a huge cost of living crisis. And the Labour Party, for most people in this country, is not a party that has any of the answers.
4: I just wasn't happy with some of the things he was doing. So hopefully we can have a bit of a change now going forward.
5: His party's not behind him. So if I was in position, yes, I would probably resign as well.
3: And in the end, he was no match for the popularity of the man who is now described as the King of the North, Andy Burnham, who is plain speaking, normal, and likely his replacement as Prime Minister.
1: Yeah, let's talk about how this works now. So Keir Starmer leaves, and then his party just gets to select a new leader until there's an actual election. What's going to happen here?
3: Well, basically, under the rules of the Labour Party, Keir Starmer could have fought to stay. The thing that changed was this special election that happened in the north of the country, the Makerfield election in this district, which brought Andy Burnham back to Parliament. He used to be a lawmaker in Parliament. He left to become mayor of Manchester. And then basically he chose to come back to Parliament in order to challenge Keir Starmer for the leadership.
6: And it's been very kind of sad for me today to leave Greater Manchester.
3: The thing that changed is that his majority in that election was so big, he completely wiped the floor with every single other party.
1: Oh, so it's like he's back, baby. Like this guy you might want, he's back and he's ready to take over.
3: And you will not, Keir Starmer, be able to beat him. So right. Keir Starmer saw the writing on the wall and he has said that he's not going to fight.
2: I will also give my successor my full and unequivocal support.
3: And instead, he's going to allow there to be a contest. He will remain a kind of caretaker prime minister. And Labour MPs, Labour lawmakers will each come forward in a contest. And now we know that there's not even going to be a contest among other Labour MPs. Wow. That they've all just decided that Andy Burnham is their man. Such is the level of his popularity. So we are essentially going to have the coronation of a new prime minister, because it doesn't look like there's going to be a fight inside the Labour Party. And in a few weeks' time, mid-July, it looks like, he will just become prime minister.
7: Wait, so who is this guy then? Because, great, he is the most popular of all the Labour leaders. Well, that doesn't mean much at this point. I think you were telling me that Britain's had 7 prime ministers in the last 10 years. Like, they always think of the other European countries and of America as chaotic. This seems very chaotic. People seem very dissatisfied. What does Andy Burnham bring to the table for these voters?
3: Andy Burnham is, his whole kind of persona is this kind of plain speaking, normal man of the people. He's called Andy Burnham. So the sort of people are saying, are you feeling the burn? It's all about the vibes.
7: Oh, Bernie Sanders-esque. Okay.
3: Well, yeah, a little bit. Yeah. So he, and actually his politics probably not dissimilar. I mean, on, you know, if you were to put Andy Burnham's politics on the US spectrum, he's probably somewhere left of Cuba, as far as you're all concerned. But, you know, basically, this is a man who has who's cast himself as someone who just gets stuff done, and he's a man of the people.
6: The people have been brilliant to me over the last few years. I've loved every minute of the role. I hope I leave Manchester in a better place.
3: And he's from the north of England, mm-hmm. you know, the whole thing here. I suppose it's a little bit like, let's say, Jimmy Carter or something, coming from a place where people don't choose their national leaders, and yet this is the guy that's made it to the top. Mm. The thing is, in this country at the moment, the big threat to left-wing politics is not from the Conservatives, the kind of traditional centre-right party, it is from Reform, the extreme right party led by Nigel Farage, Donald Trump's great friend. And in that special election that was had just a few days ago, Andy Burnham beat out Reform in such a way that showed the Labour Party that if they are going to beat Reform, Andy Burnham is the only hope they have. And that is why they have all decided we've just got to get behind this guy. Look, he's very good at the PR, but has he really been tested? He has almost no international experience. We don't really know what he thinks about Ukraine, what he thinks about Gaza, what he thinks about Donald Trump, the person he's going to have to do business with. And, you know, we're just waiting to find out.
7: Okay, and we are coming up on our final break right now. But when we come back, we'll talk more about Keir Starmer's replacement and a key issue hanging over him. That's after the break.
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15: Few people now have asked me about a TikTok trend that they've come across. It's called 75 Hard. The challenge was created by entrepreneur and author Andy Frisella, who calls it a, quote, transformative mental toughness program and an Ironman for your brain. So here's what it entails. Eat a structured diet with no alcohol, drink a gallon of water, read 10 pages of nonfiction, take a progress photo, and complete 2 45-minute workouts, one of them outdoors, every day for 75 days. Quite a challenge. We asked CNN fitness contributor Dana Santis about this, who reminded us that sustainable fitness isn't about punishment or proving discipline through extremes. It's about building habits that integrate into your lifestyle in a way that feels supportive and repeatable. If you ask me, that's going to be the key to long-term success. I'm Dr. Sanjay Gupta, helping you live a better life.
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7: Welcome back to Start Here Weekend from ABC News. I'm Brad Milkey. Before the break, we'll be talking with ABC's James Longman about Andy Burnham. That's the new replacement for Keir Starmer as prime minister, where he stands on key issues. James, there's one issue in particular that it sounds like people will be paying close attention to.
3: The huge issue that's hanging over all this is Brexit. The vote that Britain's made to leave the European Union. And all the issues back then around cost of living, around broken services, around earning power, around immigration, all of those things Brexit was meant to fix. And 10 years on, it hasn't. And in some ways, for a lot of people, Brexit just made those things worse. So what is Andy Burnham going to do? Is he going to advocate for trying to return to the European Union? Can that even happen? Would it be popular? Are we going to reopen the wounds of Brexit, which got pretty dark for a time? So look, campaigning is one thing. Feeling the burn is one thing. Being the king of the north is one thing. But can you govern? Can you fix these problems? Is it enough to change the guy at the top? Is there something intrinsically wrong about how this country works? And can Andy Burnham actually fix it? Well, that remains to be seen.
7: Really, really interesting to see this playing out in Britain right now. James Longman in London, thank you.
3: Thanks, Brad.
7: It's one of the most incredible things about humans, our ability to adapt. But I do not like it when other species do it.
19: Oh
15: jeez. Oh, God, there's nothing in there.
7: This is me on my Brooklyn sidewalk, nervously examining one of the many rodent bait stations on my block. They're big, they're black, and they've got these rat-sized holes in them with little pellets of poison inside. Well, recently, researchers from Rutgers examined rats and mice from New York, New Jersey, and Philadelphia and made a disturbing discovery. This poison is not working as quickly on the mice as it used to. You remember learning about Darwin, right? Survival of the fittest. With every generation of any animal, some have slight gene mutations. But if those gene mutations help them survive, they're more likely to produce offspring with those same mutations, eventually to become the norm. Jinjia Yu from Rutgers told our Philadelphia ABC station WPVI that these mice have gradually grown more resistant to our poisons.
19: They show a much higher mutation frequency than we thought before.
7: Now, in some ways, this study is a confirmation of what exterminators have been saying for years.
20: It used to work right away, but what's happening is it's starting to take longer for the application to work. That's what we've been noticing.
7: Terrell Williams runs a pest control company in Philadelphia. And you might be saying to yourself, okay, make a stronger poison, right? Well, new poisons take years to develop. Not only do you have to test them on mice, but you have to weigh them against risks to other animals who might pick them up. The best course of action, of course, is to prevent mice from getting into your house in the first place. Williams says he's borne witness to another finding from this study, that we're not seeing these genetic mutations in rats necessarily, but it does seem they're quickly learning to navigate traps.
20: They're getting smarter by the day. They're just ignoring the traps and going over them.
7: That's right. They're somehow passing this knowledge about traps to each other. So just to recap, mice are mutating, rats are getting smarter, and humans seem to be equal parts skittish and, well, amazed. And one last thing. When I think of a music legend, I might picture a singer, a band, an instrumentalist, maybe even a songwriter. But this week, when we learned that Clive Davis was dead at the age of 94, legend barely began to cover how people described him.
21: I'm serious. Like, when I say I don't think anybody has shaped music more in my personal lifetime than Clive Davis.
7: This is Andrea Dresdale, our manager of entertainment content at ABC Audio. She says Clive Davis had none of these jobs. He was a music executive, but he was among the most prolific who ever lived.
21: So Clive Davis was trained as a lawyer, and one of his clients was a division of Columbia Records. So eventually Columbia Records offered him a job. That was in 1960. By 1967, this lawyer, who had no background in music, was the head of Columbia Records.
7: He was not a songwriter or a producer, so much as a hit maker. At a label known for being a bit stodgy, he routinely discovered stars early and didn't rest until they went platinum.
21: Columbia was successful, but they didn't really have any rock acts. They were like, they weren't cool. They weren't hip. And that's what Clive did. He signed Janis Joplin's group Big Brother and the Holding Company. He went on to sign Bruce Springsteen. Now she was blinded by a light. Signed Bruce Springsteen when he was 22 years old.
22: Now, was he a big star at this point?
23: Oh, no, he was a total unknown.
22: A kid from New Jersey.
7: He worked across genres, whether it was folk acts like Bob Dylan or Simon and Garfunkel.
23: I said to him, you know, this cut could be a single. Well, he was shocked. Can you get the phrase Lay Lady Lay on the radio? Lay Lady Lay. And I said, I think you can.
7: Country stars like Brooks and Dunn and Brad Paisley. And yes, it was this white guy from Brooklyn who went to bat for some of this country's most legendary black artists.
21: One of the main things that he did was that he was always a champion for R&B music in general, and then later for hip hop. He's perhaps best known for signing Whitney Houston when she was just 19 and mentoring her career.
23: She was full of life. She loved music. Music was such a dominating part of her life.
21: And sort of turning her into a superstar, using everything he had at his disposal to make her a star.
23: We loved doing music. I would find the song, we would meet, we'd spend hours together narrowing it down.
21: And he did the same thing with Alicia Keys years later with her debut album. He signed her when she was very young to his record label at the time.
7: As the music industry evolved, so did Davis. In fact, you might remember how American Idol became a sensation. A big reason was because Davis offered to mentor and promote the winners.
21: They needed a record company that was going to agree to release all the records by the winners. And that was Clive. You're talking about Kelly Clarkson, Fantasia Barrino, Carrie Underwood, Clay Aiken, Ruben Studdard.
7: Andrea says one of his most formidable talents in a world always seeking the next big thing was helping artists reinvent their own sound. He shepherded a young B.B. King fan named Carlos Santana to superstardom, and then 30 years later, re-signed Santana, united him with Matchbox 20's Rob Thomas, and helped them make one of the biggest songs of the decade.
21: I am always fascinated by the success of Smooth. That was just an example of how Clive Davis, not only could he identify talent like Bruce Springsteen and sign them the first time around, but later on, when other artists were well into their careers and maybe in a fallow period, he would sign them to whatever label he was at the time, and he would revive their careers.
7: What does it mean, though, to be a hit maker? Davis famously said he had to clash with Clarkson over one of her albums, saying there weren't enough songs with top 10 potential on them. Clarkson disputed his memory of events and eventually moved on to another label. Davis, meanwhile, disputes that artists care about encumbering on their poetry as much as they let on.
21: One thing he told me when I interviewed him in 2013 was that every artist he ever worked with, no matter, even if you thought that they were above it, like Bob Dylan or whatever, every artist wanted a hit.
23: I've never met anyone who puts their heart and soul into their music and does not want a wide audience for that.
7: One part of Davis's own story remained untold for years, but late in life, he came out as bisexual.
21: He told me that he could be attracted to a man just as much as he could be attracted to a woman, and the gender doesn't matter, it was the individual.
7: Clive Davis's life work was about helping others find their voice, harnessing that voice into a message that others would respond to. Across hundreds of musicians and thousands of songs, Davis very much shaped what modern America sounds like. I don't care what records you're judging against, that's a hit. All right, that'll do it for us. Thank you so much for listening to Start Here Weekend from ABC News. Start Here Weekend is produced by Aaron Ferrer, Emily Schutz, Kelly Therese, Jen Newman, and Anthony Ali. Ariel Chester is our social media producer. Josh Cohen is director of podcast programming. I'm our managing editor. Thanks to John Newman, Tara Gimbel, Eamon McNiff, and Katie Dendos. 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I'm Brad Milkey. 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
24: From ABC News, I'm Dave Packer. The U.S. has dispatched search and rescue teams to help in Venezuela after a pair of powerful earthquakes just seconds apart brought buildings to the ground, trapping people inside. ABC foreign correspondent Marcus Moore.
25: People banding together to help survivors and their families there in Venezuela. And this rescue effort is facing an ongoing threat. There have been more than 400 aftershocks recorded since Wednesday's earthquake.
26: Simon Medina saying he brought gloves and a shovel to search for his very own mother and brother, adding that they go forward with faith. More than 1,400 people have been killed and more than double that injured. And according to a UN official, some 55,000 people are said to be unaccounted for.
2: At least four deaths have been confirmed in widespread flash flooding across Kentucky. ABC's Andrew Dimbert.
6: Across central and eastern Kentucky, roads remain washed out, trees are down. Governor Andy Beshear is urging people to stay off the road.